Lows dropping to the low 60s. Monday, another warm one. Expect partly sunny skies. Highs expected in the clouds with lows dropping to the low 60s. Monday, another warm one. Expect partly sunny skies. Highs expected in the mid 80s. And we

0: That's it for today. Our show was produced by Noor Saudi, edited by Alana Casanova Burgess, along with our managing editor, Fernanda Echavarri. Nancy Trujillo is our production manager. Our engineers are Stephanie LeBeau, Julia Caruso, and JJ Carubin. The Latino USA team also includes Roxana Aguirre, Reynaldo Leaños Jr., Johnny Mar Marquez, and Julieta Martinelli. Benny Lay Ramirez and I are executive producers. I'm your host, Maria Hinojosa. You can find Latino USA on your podcast feed or on our website, latinousa.org. Hasta la próxima. No te vayas. Chao.
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3: 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I'm Jacob Aloy in the Twin Cities with you this Sunday evening, and looking at the weather forecast, lows are expected in the lower 60s tonight, and winds are forecast up to 5 miles per hour. As for tomorrow, partly sunny skies are expected with highs in the mid-80s, and tomorrow night's lows are forecast in the mid-60s, and there's also a chance of rain showers after midnight tomorrow night. Now on Tuesday, mostly sunny skies are in the forecast with highs in the mid-80s, and Tuesday night's lows are expected in the mid-60s.
4: 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I'm Robert Glass.
5: Okay, so we're going through the gate here into the park.
6: Yeah, we're going. This is our morning. This is the morning walk into the park. So everybody will split up into their different sections and get the park open, and we'll start putting out prizes and getting
4: ready. We're at an amusement park in Kansas City, Missouri, called Worlds of Fun. We're going to be spending the entire hour today at amusement parks. It's 5 minutes before opening, and I'm walking with Cole Lindbergh, who's 25, with permanently mussed hair and the cheerful vibe of the Bosom Buddies era Tom Hanks. He's been coming to this park since he was a little kid, started working here as a summer job at 14, and then basically just never left. It became his real job. 11 years later, he is a full-time, year-round employee.
6: I love amusement parks. Anytime my family would go on vacation, we'd schedule it around an amusement park because I love roller coasters. I loved amusement parks. I mean, I've walked this pathway that we're taking right now. I've walked it thousands and thousands and thousands of times.
4: When he was little, his family had season passes here, and they would come a lot. He traveled to any new roller coaster to try it.
6: Taking right now, I've walked it thousands and thousands and thousands of times.
4: When he was little, his family had season passes here, and they would come a lot.

0: be a great concert. It's 5:51 here on Morning Edition.
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2: Congress is on summer recess with some key legislation left unaddressed.
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2: From Marketplace in Washington, I'm Kimberly Adams. Over the weekend, the Senate adjourned for a month-long recess without passing a bill to establish new rules for cryptocurrencies. The crypto industry largely backs the Clarity Act, as it's called. The legislation would formalize that a lot of cryptocurrencies should be treated as commodities, like a contract to sell oil at a certain price a month from now, rather than as securities, like stocks and bonds. Marketplace's Nova Safo is here to explain. Good morning, Nova.
4: Good morning, Kimberly.
2: Commodities versus securities. What's the difference for crypto?
4: So the main difference is which agency does the oversight. Securities are under the Securities and Exchange Commission, which is structured to regulate Wall Street. Commodities fall under the Commodity Futures Trading Commission. It's a much smaller agency, roughly a quarter of the SEC's budget. And critics argue the CFTC lacks the resources to effectively oversee cryptocurrencies such as Bitcoin, which is what would happen with the Clarity Act. The SEC would oversee only a small, narrow slice of the crypto industry. Now, despite these reservations, the Clarity Act passed the House with bipartisan support. 78 Democrats and 216 Republicans voted for it. If it passes the Senate, the two chambers will have to reconcile their versions and vote again.
2: Now, the banking industry, by and large, doesn't like this bill in its current form. Why is that?
4: Interest rates on deposits. Bread and butter for banks, especially smaller ones. They say the Clarity Act would create a loophole to let crypto companies chip away at that business by offering rewards for stablecoin holders. And stablecoins are a particular kind of crypto. In any case, banks warn allowing crypto rewards would especially hurt smaller financial institutions, undermining their ability to issue loans for new businesses, for instance, which means this could have ripple effects far beyond the crypto industry.
2: Marketplace's Nova Safo. Thank you, Nova.
4: You're welcome.
2: All right, let's do the numbers. The FTSE in London is down 0.2%. Dow, S&P, and NASDAQ futures are mixed in the negative 0.1% to positive 0.3% range, with the Dow future down 61 points. The 10-year Treasury yield is up at 4.66%. Negotiations between the U.S. and Iran seem to be on hold. Iran issued a new set of demands over the weekend for talks to move forward. Brent crude is trading up 0.1% at $84.82 a barrel. West Texas Intermediate crude is up 1.4 at $79.30 a barrel.
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2: It's time once again for us to take the Marketplace Economic Pulse, views on this economy from a range of perspectives. We're smack in the middle of state and county fair season this summer, and it turns out you can learn a lot about the wider economy through these operations, especially from all the food. Dominic Palmieri is the so-called Midway Gourmet. He's in charge of the carnival food at these fairs, and he joins us for more. Dominic, welcome back to the show.
5: Well, thanks for having me back.
2: So where are you now? What event are you working on?
5: Yeah, we're at the famous Orange County Fair in Costa Mesa, California, basically one of the largest fairs in all of California and especially the biggest one in Southern California.
2: What kind of logistics are involved getting food together for an event like that?
5: Sure. So, you know, because there's so many specialty items, right? When you come to a fair, one of the number one reasons people come is to eat. And with that comes a supply chain that has to go along with it, because we're providing food to thousands and thousands of people. A lot of specialty meats like turkey legs and smoked sausage, things like that, that we bring in from Texas. The produce that comes in from Northern California and from all across the coast. We have an incredible strawberry program that we're doing that's basically farm to fair, you know, in as little as 24 hours.
2: So you've got strawberries on the menu. What other kinds of foods are on offer this summer at this event and other events you've been working?
5: Of course, we do some wild and wacky things. We have the hot Cheeto cheese pickle pizza. And we also have the what we call the Porkapalooza pizza. And we use a chicharron. We crumble that up and we put that on top of the pizza to give it that texture and that extra flavor.
2: Just generally, how has business been going?
5: Things are a little bit tight this year and last year, especially with price of gas, you know, fuel. Yesterday, $7.02 for a gallon of diesel. That's tough when you talk about that one commodity that powers the supply chain across the country. Groceries, insurance, mortgage rates. So, you know, like every other small business in America, you know, we're struggling a little bit with respect to how much spend is out there with the customers and the economy. Keep in mind that our customer that's coming to a fair, many of them are working families where you have multiple people working in the family in that household. And, you know, they're doing everything to make the ends meet, right? So a day to the fair is a special treat for them. We work super hard to make it extremely affordable for everybody to come.
2: I also want to ask you about the labor market, because the last time we heard from you on the show, you were saying that people who already had a job were trying to pick up shifts at carnivals as well. It's been more than a year. Are you still seeing that trend?
5: We're seeing even more, as a matter of fact. Primarily, for many, many years, the fair was a great opportunity for a high school or a college student to come out and get a job. And we're seeing parents are bringing the kids to the fairgrounds and helping them, saying, this is how you go get a job. So we are seeing the workforces coming back that had actually gone away for the past several years. And when we do job fairs, it's amazing how many people are showing up looking for work.
2: A snapshot of the whole economy at the fair. Dominic Palmieri is co-owner of Odyssey Foods. Dominic, thank you so much for your time.
5: Thank you for having me. Come back and see us again. Let's eat.
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0: I'm sure you've heard that the call went out on TikTok for folks to meet up near the U.S. Bank Stadium over the weekend. A crowd of 200 to 300 people on scooters and bikes showed up. They rode through downtown Minneapolis, blocking traffic for a time. Minneapolis police didn't issue tickets, nor did the state patrol, but troopers weren't terribly happy that the throng made its way onto 35W for a time. These types of scooter takeovers have happened in other cities, including Orlando and Houston. This is NPR News, 91.1 KNOW, Minneapolis, St. Paul. A little humid out there, 65 degrees is the dew point, air temperature 70, high today, around 85. We'll start with some fog. We will see the sun later today, though. Leaders in Iran and Oman have a political motive to drag out negotiations over the Strait of Hormuz, the desire to put pressure on President Trump. I'm Kathy Worzer. It's Monday, August 10th. It's Morning Edition on NPR News. Coming up during this 6 o'clock hour, Iran and the U.S. midterms. A recent power outage at a building in Minneapolis had effects across a handful of Midwestern states. We'll find out why. Plus, a volunteer group is trading dating apps for garden tools and buckthorn. It was on this date in 1995 when a powerful and long-lasting thunderstorm packing high winds raced across the Midwest, causing $11 billion in damage and 4 deaths. Birthdays include actor Antonio Banderas, who is 66 years old. It's 6:01, and the news is next.
7: Live from NPR News in Washington, I'm Libby Casey. At least 12 people are dead and several dozen more injured after Ukrainian drones struck a major oil region in central western Russia. The strike is the latest in an ongoing Ukrainian campaign to target Russia's energy sector. From Moscow, NPR's Charles Maines has more.
8: The drone struck the city of Nizhny Kamsk in the Republic of Tatarstan, one of Russia's most technologically advanced oil-producing regions. Videos shared online appeared to show at least one refinery in flames, sending a large plume of smoke skyward. Local authorities said the Ukrainian drones also struck civilian targets, and the head of the republic called for an official period of mourning to honor the dead. The attack is the latest in a series of strikes targeting Russia's energy sector, key to funding Russia's ongoing military operations, says Ukraine. The drone strikes have also caused gas shortages across Russia, a crisis the government has somewhat eased by reverting to the sale of dirtier, lower-grade fuel. Charles Maines, NPR News, Moscow.
7: The Labor Department releases a new report on inflation this week. It's higher than many Americans would like, and with a sluggish job market, most people's paychecks aren't keeping pace with rising prices. NPR's Scott Horsley.
9: The report is expected to show that consumer prices in July were up about 3.4% from a year ago. That would be a slightly smaller annual increase than we saw in June, but look, inflation's still uncomfortably high. And now the job market is also showing some signs of weakness. Last week we learned that employers cut 23,000 jobs in July, and more than 250,000 people dropped out of the workforce last month. So employers are not having to pay as much to attract workers these days. Average wages were up just 3.2% over the last 12 months. So when prices are going up faster than wages, it's no wonder a lot of people feel like they're falling behind.
7: The Federal Reserve has long promised to bring inflation under control, but it's still above its target of 2%. The national average for a gallon of gasoline is above $4, according to AAA, a dollar higher than it was before the U.S. launched its war against Iran. Water levels at the nation's largest reservoir have reached their lowest levels ever. From member station KJZZ, Alex Hagert tells us that Lake Mead hasn't been this low since it was filled some 90 years ago.
10: The Hoover Dam straddles the Arizona-Nevada border and holds back water from the Colorado River to create the reservoir. Its water flows to big cities like Las Vegas, Los Angeles, and Phoenix, plus a massive agriculture industry that puts produce on grocery shelves across the country. Climate change and drought have been cutting into those backup supplies for about 26 years, and policymakers have struggled to respond with a plan that reins in demand. The federal government has been working on a deal with California, Arizona, and Nevada to cut back on the amount of water flowing to those states. It's part of an effort to leave water in Lake Mead and boost the dropping reservoir. For NPR News, I'm Alex Hager in Phoenix.
7: This is NPR News.
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12: For NPR News, in the Twin Cities, I'm Phineas Pope. The federal government has gutted election security agencies. Our Kate Kelly explains what that means for Minnesota voters.
13: The federal government used to help states identify and respond to election threats, but not this election cycle. Jennifer Morrell is an elections expert who teaches at the University of Minnesota. Morrell says states can do their own cybersecurity testing, but
14: I do think losing that human connectedness and that sort of learning and sharing of best practices, I think that's hard for an individual state to replace on their own.
13: However, Morrell says local election offices are stepping up.
14: I just continue to be impressed with how well election offices are performing despite the challenges. And I hate to leave people thinking like it's all gloom and doom.
13: The state says early primary voting is going smoothly and turnout is up. I'm Kate Kelly.
12: A crowded field is vying for the Hennepin County Attorney seat in this week's primary. The winner will replace Mary Moriarty, who is not running for re-election. State Representative Cedric Frazier has the endorsement of the DFL. He's running against Ramsey County Prosecutor Hao Nguyen, former U.S. Attorney Andrews Fulk, former Assistant County Attorney Diane Krenz, and Attorney Matt Pelican. You can find more on their priorities and background using NPR's voter guides at nprnews.org. The top two candidates will go on to the general election. A ban on kratom, which people use recreationally and for self-treatment, is in effect in North Dakota until a special legislative session. From Fargo, Harshan Ratanpal has more.
15: Kratom is a leaf that's sold in capsules, powders, gummies, and drinks marketed as energy boosters or pain relievers. It's largely unregulated, and last year there were more than 3,400 kratom exposure calls to poison centers nationally. Since last week's ban, State Representative Austin Foss in Fargo says he's been hearing from constituents who use kratom.
16: But then on the other side of that, I've had people reach out to me saying really terrible stories of, you know, their son, you know, overdosing on kratom.
15: North Dakota lawmakers will address a more permanent solution at a special session next month. I'm Harshon Ratanpal.
12: Minnesota's refugee resettlement system is undergoing its biggest shift in decades. New state data shows just 111 refugees have arrived since October of 2025, and all of them are white Afrikaners from South Africa. Before the Trump administration suspended the U.S. refugee admissions program in early 2025, Minnesota typically welcomed 2,000 to 3,000 refugees a year. Refugee agencies say the sharp decline has forced them to rethink their work while also delaying family reunifications and leaving. Minnesota typically welcomed 2,000 to 3,000 refugees a year. Refugee agencies say the sharp decline has forced them to rethink their work.

0: president would be when it comes to Republicans keeping hold of things in the midterms.
1: Well, to your point, the president, if he was on the ballot, I think it would matter to him more. That being said, the optics of this election alone, if the Republicans were to lose the House and the Senate, the optics of it wouldn't make his presidency not look good. And just overall, when I look at the bigger picture, we make a lot of comparisons to President Jimmy Carter in the context of Iran. But I think the one thing that the president's worried about most, and he said this, is that he's worried about being compared to President Herbert Hoover, who is the Republican that was synonymous with the economic collapse after the Great Depression. And so while this war it's unclear how it's going to continue. The fact that Iran has been able to close the Strait of Hormuz and impact the global economy, cause rising gas prices here in the United States, and then there's this growing inflation here. I think that that worry of what the U.S. economy will look like if this war drags out, that's really problematic, and what the optics will look like for the Trump presidency as it moves forward.
0: Do you think the Trump administration is as savvy as Iran is about the Iran regime and as deliberate?
1: I would say, unfortunately, the Iranians, especially when you have somebody like key negotiator Abbas Araghchi, who has had the Iran nuclear file for decades and worked alongside as a deputy foreign minister in a previous government, they have a really good read on U.S. thinking on Iran. And unfortunately, when I look at the terrain of the Trump administration, we have his son-in-law, Jared Kushner, and one of his close friends as key negotiator, Steve Witkoff, they don't have a real deep read on Iran. And of course, because of these firings over the years, they've fired some of the best and brightest on Iran. And as an Iran analyst myself here, I can say they've not been consulting many of us here in Washington either. So I think that there's an uneven advantage on this playing field at this juncture.
0: How much do you think that informs the way Iran negotiates with everything?
1: Well, I mean, I would say because there's so much experience with somebody like Abbas Araghchi, the Iranian foreign minister, I think that they really understand how to really push the buttons of negotiators. I remember famously in former negotiator Wendy Sherman's memoir, when she negotiated under the Barack Obama administration what became known as the Iran nuclear deal, she noted that at some point they had even made her cry. So, I mean, for me, there's a lot of maximalist demands being made in this moment because there's this recognition here that this is an unpopular war in the United States. It's impacting the U.S. economy. And this has become effectively a strategy-less war. There's also these reports, as we know from the past week, about these interceptors running out. So, you know, all of this is sending a message to Iran that if we hold on our maximalist demands long enough, we're going to get the deal that we want out of it. But it always has the option, of course, yeah, because we're dealing with a mercurial president like Donald Trump that actually could backfire on the Iranians.
0: Holly Degress is a senior fellow at the Washington Institute for Near East Policy. Holly, thanks.
1: Thank you.
2: Canadian wildfires have forced more than 20,000 people to flee the south-central part of British Columbia. At least one person has died. Dan Karpinchuk reports.
3: For the most part, fire crews had been holding their own. But after 70 new fires burst into life in the past week, new evacuation orders and alerts were issued, as well as a declaration of a state of emergency from British Columbia Premier David Eby.
4: Right now, our full focus is saving lives and supporting rescue efforts.
3: Eby says conditions in the Okanagan Valley are extremely dangerous and changing by the minute as the wildfires are moving incredibly quickly.
4: Air evacuations are underway for people cut off by the fire. Emergency teams continue to work and will work around the clock. We are coordinating resources across government and staying in constant contact with incident commanders and local government leaders. I've also been in contact with the Prime Minister, who has pledged his full support.
3: The Bald Range wildfire swept through the Okanagan Valley Friday night, forcing 20,000 people from their homes. The community of Summerland was evacuated that night, sending 12,000 residents towards the city of Penticton further south. Julius Bloomfield, the mayor of Penticton, says the emergency declaration will allow his city to offer help, but not without a strain on resources.
5: We've had 10,000 people move in from Summerland overnight, and it was a very, very fast-moving situation. And, you know, it obviously puts a big strain on facilities in Penticton in our busiest weekend of the season.
3: But Bloomfield says his community rose to the challenge, providing food, shelter, and aid to those fleeing. Penticton itself has been told to prepare for an evacuation alert if the wildfire heads its way. Taylor Coleman of the BC Wildfire Service provides a picture of what fire crews are up against.
6: Those fires are burning deep underground, becoming difficult to extinguish, and they're burning very hot. They're engulfing entire trees, not just smoldering along the ground. The fire behavior is rank 5, which is extremely aggressive and volatile.
3: Many of those fleeing only had time to gather a few possessions. And many, like John Middleton, whose daughter was caught in the Bald Range fire zone, say the situation changed so quickly.
7: Flames all over. She got some burns on her face, and they barely got out. It was crazy.
3: Declaring a state of emergency allows the province to impose travel restrictions, bring in essential supplies, streamline coordination between federal and provincial authorities, direct emergency personnel, and commandeer accommodations. Officials say homes and properties have been lost. How many, it's too early to tell. For NPR News, I'm Dan Karpinchuk.
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8: It's making national news, and it should. Kayla McBride from the Minnesota Lynx. Wow. She was on fire last night, sinking 10 three-pointers, and that lifted her to a WNBA record. And she finished with a career-high 43 points yesterday. Lynx beat the Wings 103-90, and they've become the first team to clinch a spot in the WNBA playoffs. So good for the Lynx and good for Kayla McBride. Here's your forecast. We are still sitting at a temperature of 70 degrees, cloudy skies, some haze in the sky today, and muggy, the high around 85.
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8: There's an unassuming-looking building at the edge of downtown Minneapolis that apparently played a role in a situation that grounded or delayed air travel last week from the Dakotas to Michigan. The FAA is still investigating what happened when equipment failed at the Minneapolis Air Route Traffic Control Center in Farmington, which manages flights across 10 Midwestern states, including Minnesota. Faisal Kaleem, the director of the cybersecurity program at Metro State University, did a little digging and discovered there was a power or mechanical failure at the Minnesota Technology Center, known as the 511 building. He's with us this morning. Professor, thanks for taking the time.
11: Good morning, Kathy. It's good to be back.
8: Thank you. It's good to hear your voice. Now, for folks not familiar, the Technology Center is known as a carrier hotel. What's the significance of this single site?
11: Yes, so this building, it's an important telecommunication interconnection facility in our downtown Minneapolis. Think of an internet as a physical highway system, and the 511 building in downtown is the largest, most critical highway intersection in the upper Midwest. It is what the tech industry calls a carrier hotel, as you just mentioned. So instead of regular offices, its floors are packed with server racks where major telecom companies, local internet providers, and cellular networks physically plug into one another to trade data. think of it, you know, I mean, again, as I said, it's like one building where they are just trading all the information to make sure that there is no latency, no delay. So just handshake.
8: Wow.
11: Sorry.
8: So yeah. That is a lot going on in one place. Now, we were reporting on the travel delays. You got wind of the potential reason behind the delays. What did you think when you first heard this?
11: So, I mean, again, I was just watching all the news and also the different, list servers and so on. And I was just following all the messages that were happening. So we still are not 100% sure. So what happened on August 6th, you know, shows how dependent modern services are on telecommunication infrastructure. We know there were significant network and power related problems involving the 511 telecommunication environment. And we also know the FAA experienced a serious telecommunication outage around the same time. What has not been physically established is whether those events had the same root cause. But definitely, you know, it's a situation that needs to be investigated further.
8: Mm. I'm wondering, you know, is this the new norm, along with the recent cyber attacks on municipal water systems? How do we prevent something like this from happening?
11: So, first of all, I mean, again, there is no public indication that, you know, it was a cyber attack. I mean, definitely we need to go and investigate the root cause. The most important word that I'm going to use right now is the word resiliency. And resiliency simply means that, you know, that we should have a system that if it gets failed or, you know, go into a failure state for any reason, whether it's intentional or caused by a cyber attack, you know, we should be able to, you know, up and running without significant delay, and especially the significant delay to our critical infrastructure services. So resiliency is the name of the game nowadays.
8: And I'm wondering, you know, you would think because this is a carrier hotel, there would be backups to the backups to the backups, but that apparently didn't happen.
11: Yeah, and that's something, you know, that investigation should think about, or, you know, try to investigate that. When we say, you know, the system has multiple type of backup, including the power backups, you know, they have multiple UPSs, which is the uninterruptible power supplies. I'm assuming they also have something called, you know, the N+1 or maybe a 2N configuration. Simply means that there might be parallel redundancy, or there might be some similar systems like redundancy A, redundancy B. So if it indeed it was a power failure, again, you know, nobody kind of like publicly said that, hey, there was some backup failure as well, but they need to go at the root cause that, hey, if there was a backup system, why that backup system did not kick in time.
8: Right. Professor, always a pleasure. Thank you so much. Faisal Kalim is the director of the cybersecurity program at Metro State.
10: This episode was 100% human-made. From American Public Media, this is Marketplace Tech. I'm Megan McCarty-Carino. Want to know if a Substack newsletter was likely generated by AI? Now you don't have to guess. The platform recently launched an AI detector powered by Pangram, which has emerged as the leading tool for identifying content generated by large language models. The new Substack feature allows users to scan a piece of text on the website or in the iOS app and get an estimate of how much was written by a human or by AI. And as anything AI-related tends to do, it has sparked a lot of discourse on a platform known for discourse. We brought on Substack CEO Chris Best to explain why the company chose to add the new feature.
12: Well, it's getting hard to tell what's real on the internet. Pangram did a study and they found that on some platforms, like on LinkedIn, as much as 40% of the text you read is generated by something like ChatGPT or Claude. And when readers have to be constantly kind of wondering, you know, hey, what is this thing that I'm getting? Am I reading something from a person? Am I reading something from AI? It kind of makes it hard to know what's real.
13: AI detection is also a form of AI, and it is not perfect. Plus, you know, these large language models are getting better by the day. How concerned are you about the potential to mislabel content as either not AI generated or as, you know, falsely AI generated?
12: We take that really seriously. We think that Pangram is probably the by far the best tool on the market for this. But even so, it's not perfect. I think false negatives where it doesn't detect AI, I think that's sort of like a modest problem. Whereas false positives, I think if it says, if you wrote something by hand and it says that it is AI, that happens very rarely, but it can happen, is more serious. So we made it so that you can report if there's a mistake, and you can even take down the detection if you see something that's really an error.
13: How are you thinking about the role of AI-generated content on Substack? Do you think there is a place for it?
12: I think this gets at a deep philosophical question that nobody fully knows the answer to, and we're all going to have an interesting time answering together. My take on this is the thing that really matters is the human point of view. The reason I subscribe to somebody on Substack is to get some connection to what they really believe, what they really feel, the thing they want to make. And I think there are ways to use AI tools like any other tool to realize that point of view. I sometimes put this as, you know, AI gives everybody superpowers. It also gives us new ways to be annoying on the internet. And so at the same time that it's allowing people to like do new kinds of research, make new kinds of things, it's also possible to sit there and say, you know, hey, ChatGPT, write me 10,000 viral posts, make no mistakes. And so I think this process is going to be a process of sorting out the good from the bad, finding out what the new kind of norms and expectations are. It's an exciting time.
13: That was Chris Best, CEO of Substack. Chris mentioned the same AI detector Substack is using, Pangram, found more than 40% of content on LinkedIn is likely AI generated. Well, that site is also taking steps to rid its platform of slop. It recently rolled out a button to report content that seems like AI slop. Courtney Bergseeker produced this episode. I'm Megan McCarty-Carino, and that's Marketplace Tech. This is APM.
9: Programming supported by the University of Minnesota. Look for maroon and gold and some friendly mascots at the state fair and various county fairs this summer. Building a greater Minnesota together. Search UMN Fairs.
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14: Live from NPR News in Washington, I'm Dave Mattingly. This afternoon at the White House, President Trump is scheduled to swear in Todd Blanche as Attorney General. Trump's one-time personal lawyer was narrowly confirmed by the Senate early Saturday on a 50-49 vote. Two Republican senators joined Democrats in voting against Blanche's confirmation, Susan Collins of Maine and Lisa Murkowski of Alaska. Critics of Blanche voiced concerns about a close ally of the president leading the Justice Department. A new report reveals dozens of allegations of sexual abuse made by students at a prestigious arts boarding school and summer camp in Michigan, the Interlochen Center for the Arts. NPR's Ava Berger says the accusations cover more than a half century.
15: 2 years ago, Interlochen hired an outside law firm to look into allegations of abuse. That was prompted by a former student coming forward with an allegation from the 1970s. The numbers are staggering. Some 70 allegations of sexual abuse by nearly 50 adults from the 1950s to the 2010s.
14: The report includes allegations of sexual abuse by the late convicted sex offender Jeffrey Epstein, an alumnus and benefactor of the school, and his accomplice, Ghislaine Maxwell. NPR first reported in February that Epstein met and recruited two young teenagers on the campus. This is NPR News from Washington.
16: For NPR News, in the Twin Cities, I'm Phineas Pope. Republicans running for U.S. Senate are making their closing pitches ahead of tomorrow's primary election. More from Dana Ferguson.
17: Former sports broadcaster Michelle Tafoya says Minnesota needs a change in leadership. Here she was at FarmFest.
18: We can do so much better. And it starts with integrity. And it starts with being able to put yourself out there and say, I'm going to take the barbs, I don't care. Because there are some basic, fundamental, common sense things in Minnesota that have to get straightened out.
17: One of her opponents, Adam Schwarzy, was endorsed by the Republican Party. He says he's the right one to take on a yet-decided DFLer in the fall.
19: Lifelong patriot, I fight for the USA. Above all, I want to fight for the American people, and I hope that on the primary night, people choose values and faith.
17: Former pro basketball player Royce White and several others are also on the primary ballot. I'm Dana Ferguson.
16: Rochester voters will see a long list of candidates on the city's mayoral primary ballot tomorrow. 8 candidates are running for the city's top office. They include the president of the local NAACP chapter, a former school board member, and a prominent catering business owner. The wide-open race comes after two-term mayor Kim Norton announced she would not run again. Whoever leads the city will guide Rochester through big changes as construction projects clog downtown traffic. The top two candidates in tomorrow's primary will face off in November. Lake levels in parts of Minnesota are much lower than usual due to a persistent drought. Luigi Romolo is a state climatologist with the Department of Natural Resources. He says north central Minnesota is experiencing a storage drought caused by multiple years of below normal rainfall.
20: And this is what we've noticed over the last little while, is that the drought conditions there, the lake levels, the stream flows, the groundwater levels are a lot lower than they should be based on what the drought conditions are today.
16: Romolo says north central Minnesota has received 12 to 16 inches of below normal rainfall over the last 4 years. He says it would take months or even years of above normal precipitation to bring lake levels and soil moisture back to typical levels. In sports, the Minnesota Lynx beat the Dallas Wings yesterday 103-90. The Lynx play the Fire on Wednesday, 9 p.m. in Portland. 69 in the Twin Cities right now. 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
0: And Amy Martinez in Culver City, California. Nearly 30 years after Tupac Shakur was killed, a former gang member goes on trial today for his murder. Shakur got into a fight in the lobby of the Las Vegas MGM Grand Hotel in 1996. A few hours later, he was hit in a drive-by shooting and died 6 days later. Since then, there have been all sorts of theories about who did it. Reporter Steve Futterman is in Las Vegas for the trial. Steve, so take us back to 1996. Remind us of those circumstances.
21: Yeah, well, much of this officials say stemmed from a feud between a pair of rival gangs. Tupac Shakur was here in Las Vegas attending a Mike Tyson fight at the MGM Grand. As he was leaving the hotel with his entourage, he spotted Orlando Anderson in the lobby. Shakur believed Anderson had been involved in an earlier attack on a member of Death Row Records, which was Shakur's label. In the MGM security video, Shakur is seen punching Anderson. Others get involved before it's broken up. The prosecution believes the fatal shooting of Shakur a couple hours later was retaliation for that. Prosecutors say the man on trial, Dwayne Davis, orchestrated the killing and provided the gun. He was also allegedly in the vehicle that drove up next to Shakur when he was shot. Now, police knew much of this almost from the start, but they never had enough evidence to bring charges.
0: Okay, so there are charges now. So what has changed?
21: Well, in 2019, Dwayne Davis wrote a memoir, and in that book, he talked about being in the vehicle, supplying the weapon. Well, you can imagine what Las Vegas police thought when they saw that. They reopened the investigation. Still, it took 4 years to bring charges. The key part of the prosecution's case against Davis is going to be what he said. Here's Lori Levinson. She's a former federal prosecutor who's not involved in this case.
22: The prosecutors don't really have any direct evidence in this case. They don't have physical evidence or even the eyewitnesses. What they have are Davis's own words, and that's what they plan to use to try to convict him in this case.
21: Now, also in 2008, Davis did tell law enforcement what he knew about the killing. Davis and his attorneys say it was supposed to be confidential. Well, it was, until Davis talked about it in his book and interviews. When that happened, the court ruled he violated the confidentiality agreement, and it will be used in court.
0: All right. So what kind of a case will the defense put on?
21: The defense strategy seems to be twofold. It admits that Davis may have said these things, but argues that he was fabricating and embellishing to help increase sales of his book and embellishing for law enforcement to avoid drug charges. On top of that, Davis claims he was not even here in Vegas the night of the killing, and the defense is expected to call witnesses who will try to back that up.
0: All right, Steve, 30 years later, I mean, Tupac Shakur is still larger than life in the world of hip hop.
21: Well, he is definitely an icon. Many hip-hop stars of today view him as a major influence. Yesterday, I spoke to a young man here in Las Vegas, Tim Dunk. He was born the year Shakur died, and he's a huge fan.
1: He wasn't afraid to show how he felt. He wasn't afraid to use his everyday life and struggles to convey it to his fans through his music.
21: Now, jury selection should take a week. It begins today. Testimony is expected to last around a month, and the trial will be televised.
0: All right, that's Steve Futterman in Las Vegas. Steve, thanks a lot.
21: Thank you, A.
2: The federal agency in charge of the nation's airspace says it's time for a reboot. The Federal Aviation Administration is turning to technology, including artificial intelligence, to make flying more efficient. NPR's Joel Rose reports on how airlines are already using similar tools.
4: Alaska Airlines operates roughly 1,500 flights a day, most of them guided by a team of dispatchers on the sixth floor of an office building near the Seattle-Tacoma International Airport, known as the Hub.
5: This one is destined for San Diego. The origin is Chicago O'Hare.
4: Alec Mead is a manager in Alaska's Network Operations Center. Basically, the airline's brain. It's a big open room full of flat-screen monitors. Dispatchers sit surrounded by as many as five screens, showing them real-time air traffic, weather, wind patterns, and more. It's a lot to process. But these days, Mead says the dispatchers are getting some help from a software tool called Flyways AI.
5: It ingests all that information from the National Airspace System, and it really kind of puts it all together in a nice little package for the dispatcher to kind of look at, take some options, maybe play around with some different ideas, and then pick the most efficient and the safest route.
4: Alaska was the first airline to start using Flyways back in 2021 to do things that would be challenging, if not impossible, for a human dispatcher. Captain Brett Payton directs Alaska's Network Operations Center.
23: It doesn't decide the route or waypoints that a dispatcher uses to get an airplane from A to B, but it does help provide suggestions that might be more efficient. That's where Flyways is really excelling for us.
4: Alaska says it's saving thousands of hours in the air and roughly 1 million gallons of fuel per year because of Flyways. So how does it work? Basically, by crunching all of that data, air traffic, wind, weather, to anticipate what is going to happen, giving the dispatcher more insight.
24: It's actually a really fundamental change, massive behavior change.
4: That's Philip Buckendorf, the co-founder and CEO of Airspace Intelligence, the company that built Flyways, speaking on the podcast Crossing the Valley last year. Buckendorf says his company worked closely with Alaska to build Flyways from the ground up to help dispatchers adjust to this new way of working.
24: One of the hardest things is we're dealing with users that have basically made decisions against like static displays for like 10, 20 years of their career. And so now they basically make a decision against a predictive picture.
4: Federal regulators are betting that predictive analytics can make the entire U.S. airspace work better, too.
25: I think we've got a real opportunity to do something transformational with AI.
4: That's the head of the Federal Aviation Administration, Brian Bedford, speaking at an industry conference in May. Bedford says the U.S. airspace is safe today because air traffic controllers make sure planes are separated from each other at every stage of their journey. But Bedford says the current system is not as efficient as it could be.
25: What we're seeing is a system that is woefully unorganized. We don't have in any of our facilities the ability to see the entire national airspace picture in a unified way.
4: Bedford says predictive analytics can help prevent bottlenecks and congestion before they happen with relatively small adjustments to schedules and routes. The FAA is so convinced that it announced a major contract with Airspace Intelligence in June for nearly $900 million to modernize the nation's airspace. The FAA says the goal is to help air traffic controllers, not replace them. But skeptics wonder if this technology can scale up from helping airline dispatchers to optimizing the entire U.S. airspace, which is the busiest and most complex in the world. Brett Payton at Alaska Airlines says dispatchers there were skeptical too.
23: it took a while for us to convince the dispatch group that it is what we say it is, which is a decision-making aid and not a tool that's going to run rogue and make weird decisions for the dispatcher. And it happened relatively quickly once dispatchers saw the true results that were pretty immediate.
4: Peyton says he gets the skepticism about AI in aviation. But if it's done well, he says, with the right limits, it can work. Joel Rose, NPR News.
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8: On the other side of this break, we're going to talk about Carrie Miller's Book of the Week, and then we'll find out about a Buckthorn dating club in the Twin Cities. It's 6:42.
6: This summer, as we gather in parks and patios, one thing is clear. 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NPR News is continuing to navigate the loss of federal funding for a second year. 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
8: Well, those who participated over the weekend say it was really fun to be on scooters and bikes riding through downtown Minneapolis. Did you hear about this? This was this meetup. The call went out on TikTok for folks to meet up near U.S. Bank Stadium. 200, 300 people showed up on scooters and bikes. They rode through downtown Minneapolis over the weekend. They caused some traffic problems. The State Patrol, not terribly happy. Some of the throng made its way onto 35W for a time. And these sorts of takeovers, scooter takeovers, have happened in other cities, including Orlando and Houston. There's video all over the internet about that. 70 degrees currently in the metro area. The high today, 85. It's going to be humid.
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7: I'm Carrie Miller, and this is the Thread Book of the Week. This mystery character comes to life in a first-person story told by someone who knew them and all of their glittering, tragic glory. This mystery character burns with an ambition and charm that will grease the rungs of the ladder they climb to wealth and celebrity. This mystery character shared key elements of a childhood with the writer who created them, which infused that character with depth and authenticity, although the character lies about where they were born. The writer who concocted this mystery character did not know that readers would forever be puzzling over the character's choices and motivations. When you know who the mystery character is, email me at kmiller@npr.org. I'll answer all guesses until Monday at 5 p.m.
11: I'm Angela Davis. Music producers Jimmy Jam and Terry Lewis are coming home to Minnesota for a big concert at the State Fair. At 9, the Ultimate Power Pair joins me to talk about their friendship and successful careers.
0: Meeting new people isn't always easy. Bars are expensive and dating apps can be exhausting. So a group in Minnesota is trying something different. They're grabbing some work gloves, heading to a park, and helping remove buckthorn shrubs. Here's Nicole Kai of Minnesota Public Radio.
12: More than 50 people showed up to clear the invasive shrubs along a trail at a Minneapolis park. Some used loppers to cut through the buckthorn, others piled branches, all stopping every so often to introduce themselves. Andrew Johnson drove from a nearby suburb after spotting the event on Reddit.
13: I'm single, ready to mingle, whether that be for a romantic partner or, I guess, making friends around the cities. I don't really like dating apps. I think seeing people in person mingling is more organic.
12: The Buckthorn Removal Singles Club is a new meetup every Sunday at this park. Organizer William Cook says the idea came to him after noticing how much buckthorn had taken over.
26: I was just looking and seeing how much buckthorn there was, and I was thinking this would take an army of people to remove, and got me thinking maybe just put the put the two ideas together, have people meet each other in a very human way, while also getting rid of the buckthorn.
12: He printed out four flyers advertising the club and hung them up in neighborhood coffee shops. That was all he did, until people shared photos online, which spread like, well, buckthorn. Some came looking for a date, others just wanted to meet new people while helping the environment. For Corinne Bowie, the event checked both boxes.
9: As a queer person, it's harder to meet people, but I figure there's gotta be some gays out here trying to help the earth.
12: She says reducing invasive species like buckthorn so native plants can grow was part of the appeal.
9: It doesn't hurt that buckthorn is just such a fun word, too. Singles Buckthorn Removal Club. Come on.
14: Kind of has a ring to it.
9: Yes, it does.
12: By the end of the morning, volunteers had cleared piles and piles of buckthorn and swapped phone numbers. Some stuck around afterward for coffee. Cook says the club will continue meeting every weekend until it's too cold outside. He hopes people leave with a stronger connection to the park and maybe each other. For NPR News, I'm Nicole Kai in Minneapolis.
8: I love that story, Svend Sundgaard. I think it's great. Only in Minnesota you're going to find something.
15: I was
8: going
15: to say, it's a unique story to this region.
8: Oh,
15: wow.
8: Yeah, no kidding. Hey,
15: good for them.
8: What'd you think of the weekend weather-wise?
15: Not bad. Saturday, right?
8: Yeah,
15: well,
8: right.
15: Most of it, actually. Yeah. Boy, Saturday, though, nice. The dew points had dropped. We had all that sunshine. Got in a little bit of rain for some of us. Not quite enough, but hey, any water for the garden is good. But a few places in south-central Minnesota really got quite a bit of rainfall. 2.8 inches in Truman, over 2.5 inches in Vernon Center. Hutchinson had over 1.5 inches. But in the Twin Cities, officially at MSP, a whopping 0.8 inches. So that means our August deficit alone is already at 1.17 inches below normal in the Twin Cities. So, newsflash, we need more rain.
8: No kidding. But it looks like it's going to be dry today, though.
15: Yeah, it's going to be mostly dry today, and we're going to see dew points drop in the Twin Cities and points north. We have just the same meandering frontal boundary that actually was the focus for some of that activity here since Friday. It's going to drift south again, so dew points will drop from the 60s this morning into the 50s, making for a nice afternoon, probably mid-80s in the Twin Cities, 85, low 80s across much of the state, with some 70s in the northern part of the state. And you are going to continue to notice some pretty hazy skies. Air quality is good or moderate, but we still have a lot of smoke aloft, so you're not going to quite see that beautiful blue that we're used to in the sky.
8: Okay. I'm wondering about then, because we are in a rainfall deficit, the next chance of storms?
15: Yeah, tonight for far southern Minnesota, it looks like, and this is really the best chance until we head into probably the weekend. It looks like it's mostly going to be south of the Twin Cities. We'll see how much can develop north, but we do have even a slight risk for the southwest part of the state overnight tonight. Pipestone, Marshall, Worthington, some of those areas could see some large hail, some damaging wind gusts, but we are going to see storms fire along that boundary as it tries to lift north again overnight across those southernmost counties of the state. Some scattered showers and storms, mostly late night into the early morning hours, and they'll kind of fizzle by mid-morning. But yeah, it doesn't look like that's going to develop much further north than the southernmost counties of the state here, but could dump some heavy rainfall amounts in those southern counties here overnight into early Tuesday.
8: Okay. So I'm wondering then about Tuesday and Wednesday, because I thought it was pretty muggy yesterday. Will it get even more so?
15: Yeah, so those thunderstorms that are firing up early tomorrow are that frontal boundary moving back north. So dew points are going to be back in the 60s, maybe close to 70 times for the southern half of the state Tuesday and Wednesday. And that means there could be an isolated afternoon shower thunderstorm. I think most of us will stay dry, but it's going to be pretty sticky. Temperatures in the low to mid 80s with those muggier dew points means it's going to be pretty steamy here for the midweek.
8: Okay, but what about late week?
15: Temps drop again. Yeah, we're in for a stretch of below normal temperatures. Thursday into the weekend, highs mostly in the 70s and some cooler overnights. I think we're going to see a lot of 40s for a couple of nights in northern Minnesota.
8: Oh, kind of fall-like. All right.
15: Yep.
8: We'll talk next hour. Thanks, Ben.
15: You're welcome, Kathy.
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1: From Marketplace in Washington, I'm Kimberly Adams. The K-shaped economy is over, according to Treasury Secretary Scott Bessent. Instead, he says we are now in a C-shaped economy, where wage growth for those at the bottom is outpacing wage growth for those at the top. But is that a fair characterization? Marketplace's Samantha Fields asked around.
14: Let's first define what we even mean when we say K-shaped economy.
16: We're talking about one economy with two different experiences, depending on where you fall in the income distribution.
14: Breon Williams is chief economist at the Groundwork Collaborative.
16: What that means is the top is pulling away and everyone else is like treading water in terms of paychecks, in terms of spending, in terms of wealth, in terms of how you're feeling about your finances.
14: So is there evidence that this tale of two economies is behind us?
16: That's just not ringing true in most of the data.
14: There are still big gaps in how people feel about the economy and how they're spending, Williams says. Moody's Analytics shows people who make over $200,000 a year have been spending more lately, while spending for everyone else is pretty flat. And data from the Atlanta Fed shows wages for the highest paid workers still climbing faster than wages for the lowest paid workers. But Ryan Nunn at the Yale Budget Lab says that gap has been narrowing some in the last few months.
19: I think we've seen a more even pattern recently in wage growth, but I would like to see more data, particularly in the labor market, looking at wage growth.
14: Before saying with confidence that we're moving away from a K-shaped economy. I'm Samantha Fields for Marketplace.
1: And the U.S. Postal Service is reporting a $2.5 billion net loss for the third quarter of the fiscal year. That number is down from the same time last year when USPS lost more than $3 billion. The agency continues to battle a fiscal crisis and is asking Congress for permission to raise the prices of stamps in January instead of waiting until next summer to try to help stem the losses. In June, the Postmaster General warned that the agency was already out of cash and was borrowing from employee retirement funds to keep services operational. In case you haven't sent a card or a letter in a while, the current price of a first-class forever stamp these days for door-to-door delivery service is 82 cents. Let's do the numbers. Dow, S&P, and NASDAQ futures are mixed in the negative one-tenth to positive two-tenths percent range, with the Dow future down 58 points.
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1: The White House is once again trying to fire Federal Reserve Governor Lisa Cook. The move comes after the Supreme Court blocked the Trump administration's previous effort without addressing key questions about the Fed's independence. Marketplace's Nova Safo has more.
20: The Supreme Court in late June ruled that Fed Governor Lisa Cook can remain at her job because the Trump administration did not follow proper procedures in attempting to fire her. The White House is now following those procedures. It sent a new letter to Cook giving her 21 days to respond to the administration's claims that she committed mortgage fraud by declaring two separate residences as her primary home on financial paperwork. Cook has denied that she's done anything wrong, and she's not been charged with any crime. The High Court, in its 5-4 decision in June, notably did not address the substance of the allegations against her or whether they were enough for the president to fire Cook. The law says that a Fed governor can be fired for cause, but does not define the term. Cook has previously said the allegations were a, quote, manufactured pretext because the president wants Fed governors who will lower interest rates despite elevated inflation. Cook has been among Fed officials arguing that interest rates may have to rise if inflation doesn't cool off soon. I'm Nova Safo for Marketplace.
1: Hospitals around the nation are struggling to recruit and retain employees who perform direct care tasks. Those include nursing assistants who check vital signs and technicians who do lab work. Hospitals are turning to career academies and other programs to bolster the numbers. Scott Massioni from WYPR takes us into one hospital system in Maryland finding success.
2: Without a car, Brittany Harris had to leave her house 2 hours before work to catch the bus to get to her job as a technician at the University of Maryland Medical System.
5: I wasn't able to run errands. I couldn't handle a lot of personal business. But, you know, ever since I've gotten a car, it's made things more convenient. I'm able to get to work on time at a faster pace. I can drop my kids off to school.
2: Harris got her car through the hospital's Road to Relief program, which offers zero-interest loans to employees for used cars. The program's part of a career academy that the University of Maryland Medical System and many hospitals across the country are using to address severe recruitment and retention issues.
21: There is a real crisis.
2: Dr. Eric Wargatz is the president of the Maryland State Medical Society.
21: And when you look at these groups, they provide up to 90% of direct patient care.
2: The national turnover rate for technicians and nursing assistants is higher than 30%, costing hospitals millions a year. The Career Academy in Maryland also hosts resume writing classes, provides apprenticeships for young adults, gives kids healthcare jobs in the summer, and provides work options for people getting out of prison. UMMS Senior Vice President Dana Farrakhan says the Academy is about addressing societal issues that prevent people from succeeding in their careers.
22: We need to figure out how we can really support our employees because there's a lot of lateness. There's no shows. And when you kind of peel the onion back to say what's behind that, it's because of transportation challenges, affordable housing, or sick children, or childcare sorts of issues.
2: The University of Maryland Medical System currently has nearly 2,000 people enrolled in its career academy. And the program has an 82% retention rate, far above the national average. It also has a 14% improvement for its own hospital system from just 2 years ago. Harris says her new car is one of the reasons she's able to stay at her job.
5: It has been a tremendous difference in my life and just gave me so much relief.
2: And that relief means employees like Harris can focus on building their career rather than the barriers to entry. In Baltimore, I'm Scott Massioni for Marketplace.
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7: I'm Carrie Miller. Talking Volumes is back this fall. Join me for Marlon James, Lucy Foley, Minjin Lee, and Emily St. John Mandel. 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
8: Well, I see that among the most popular search items in search terms, I should say, the most popular search terms on the internet in Minnesota, Republican candidates for Minnesota governor, Minnesota primary ballot, primary 2026. When is the primary election? Sample ballot. How do I vote? Where do I vote in Minnesota? Well, I'm glad to hear that. Tomorrow's the primary. And we have a voter guide for you at nprnews.org. Check that out. This is NPR News 91.1 KNOW Minneapolis, St. Paul. We're at 69 degrees. Haze, high today, a muggy 85. Inflation is higher than many would like, and with a sluggish job market, most people's paychecks are not keeping pace with rising prices. I'm Kathy Worzer. It's Monday, August 10th. It's Morning Edition on NPR News. Coming up in this 7 o'clock hour, the report from the Labor Department. Tomorrow's primary day in Minnesota. Voters will decide which candidates they want to appear on November's midterm ballot. Plus, two multiple Grammy Award-winning music producers who are among the architects of the Minneapolis Sound. It was on this date in 1887 when the first edition of the Prison Mirror, the newspaper of the Stillwater State Prison, was published. It's still in production. Today's birthdays include singer Aaron Hall, who's 62. Reality TV star Kylie Jenner is 29. It's 7:01, and the news is next.
23: Live from NPR News in Washington, I'm Libby Casey. Iran says it is close to a final deal with Oman to reopen the Strait of Hormuz. But before that happens, Iran has some tough conditions for the U.S. NPR's Hadil Al-Shalchi reports.
24: Among other demands, Iran wants the U.S. to lift a naval blockade and sanctions and pay it reparations for war damages, high prices for the United States. Asla Aydan Tashbash is a fellow at Brookings Institution who's been following the talk. talks. She says with this set of tough conditions, Iran wants to force President Trump to cave as he heads into the midterms with a weakened economy and an angry base.
0: Iran wants to use this time, use their leverage, but also the midterm calendar, for a stronger agreement that establishes their sovereignty over Hormuz.
24: Iran's strategy may come with some of their own risk. If it doesn't strike a deal soon, Iran could face more internal unrest as its economy gets worse. Hadil Al-Shalchi, NPR News, Istanbul.
23: President Trump has named Will Scharf to be his new White House counsel. NPR's Franco Ordonez says Scharf will take over on September 1st.
3: Scharf takes over as the White House's top lawyer after overseeing the administrative work of the Oval Office as the White House staff secretary. He also led the National Capital Planning Commission, which approved the president's construction of the White House ballroom. He is perhaps best known, though, as the attorney who presents and explains executive orders to the president before he signs them during public Oval Office signings. The president wrote on social media that Scharf is tough, strong, and smart, and loves the country. Trump said David Warrington, the current White House counsel, is heading to the private sector. Warrington formerly served as a personal counsel and lawyer for Trump's 2024 campaign. Franco Ordonez, NPR News.
23: President Trump will host the swearing-in ceremony this afternoon for Todd Blanche as Attorney General. Blanche was confirmed by the Senate early Saturday morning. Europe is bracing for another heat wave this week, its fifth since May. NPR's Eleanor Beardsley reports rapidly rising temperatures combined with intense drought conditions is also worsening the threat of wildfires.
4: A broad area of high pressure known as a heat dome will intensify across the continent this week. The most extreme heat is expected across parts of France, Spain, and Italy before shifting towards Central Europe, where scorching weather is forecast for Germany, Poland, and the Czech Republic. European forest fire forecasters say parts of southern Britain, France, and a swath of territory from the Alps to the Balkans will remain under very extreme fire conditions, the highest category in its fire danger forecast. Fires have already destroyed hundreds of thousands of acres this year in France and Spain. Eleanor Beardsley, NPR News, Paris.
23: It's NPR.
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10: For NPR News, in the Twin Cities, I'm Phineas Pope. The Trump administration delivered another blow to federal election support last month. Trump pushed out the bipartisan commissioners of the Election Assistance Commission. Since 2003, that agency has helped to get more than $4 billion to states so they can upgrade voting systems and improve election administration. Thomas Hicks is one of those fired commissioners.
13: If we had seen this done in another country, the president removing folks from an election body, would we be quiet and we say, oh, that's okay, they don't really do anything? I would say no. I would say that this is something that should cause alarm to people. To say, hey, why is that happening, especially 3 months before a major election?
10: Hicks says the agency can do its work without commissioners in the short term, but he worries about the impact on future elections. Individuals enrolled in medical assistance can now use a new lookup tool to check to see if they meet federal work reporting requirements and review exemptions. Erica Zurich reports.
25: Starting on January 1st of next year, Medicaid recipients aged 21 to 64 must submit paperwork every 6 months instead of each year to prove they work, volunteer, or attend school for at least 80 hours a month to keep their health insurance. The Minnesota Department of Human Services has launched a tool available until August 31st to assist with Medicaid work requirement changes. After that date, enrollees may need to contact their county, tribe, or the Department of Human Services for guidance. Medicaid or medical assistance in Minnesota provides health coverage for 1.2 million residents, offering affordable health insurance to more than 1 in 5 Minnesotans, including children, people with disabilities, and seniors. I'm Erica Zurich.
10: A federal jury has convicted a Twin Cities man of threatening to kill a federal judge. As Matt Sepik reports, Robert Ivers went to prison previously for a similar crime.
9: Jurors found Ivers guilty of threatening to kill Judge Robert Pratt, who presided over his earlier trial in 2018. In that case, a jury convicted Ivers of threatening now-retired federal judge Wilhelmina Wright after she ruled against him in a civil suit. Judge Pratt died of natural causes in January. The jury also convicted Ivers of threatening an attorney who testified against him. Prosecutors filed these latest charges in September after librarians in Wayzata saw the 73-year-old printing a lengthy document entitled How to Kill a Federal Judge. Because Ivers threatened judges from Minnesota and Iowa, the court brought in a judge from South Dakota for this trial. I'm Matt Sepik, Minneapolis.
10: And I'm Phineas Pope. Right now in Bemidji, clear 50 degrees. It's NPR News.
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16: It's Morning Edition from NPR News. Amy Martinez in Culver City, California.
17: And I'm Leila Fadil in Washington, D.C. We're going to get some new information this week about the cost of living.
16: It's likely to confirm what most people is in Culver City, California.
17: And I'm Leila Fadil in Washington, D.C. We're going to get some new information this week about the

0: overall unemployment rate, but more importantly on immigration. We're also starting to see the effects of people leaving the workforce, and they can't count as employed, particularly if they're temporary protected status workers, like the Haitian workers who lost their jobs at the end of July. Some of those layoffs may have come early because there's a lot of uncertainty about when they were going to have to be fired. Otherwise, employers would be penalized. Those workers aren't eligible for unemployment insurance or counted in the overall unemployment rate.
1: Diane, really quick, for the people that stopped looking for work, by having the unemployment rate still be low, is it fair to say that if they wanted to find work, they probably could?
0: You know, it's still very difficult to find work. We know the duration of unemployment went down a little bit in the month of July, which is encouraging, but we need a lot more of that. There's about 1.8 million people that have been unemployed more than 27 weeks in any given month, in the month of July in particular. That's come down a little bit, but that's very elevated. It's much higher than it was pre-pandemic. And this is when we get looking into under the hood of the overall unemployment rate, because the picture looks a lot more turbulent underneath.
1: Okay. Now, with temporary protective status, you mentioned that the Supreme Court cleared the way for the Trump administration to end that for 350,000 Haitians, maybe 260,000 Venezuelans. What impact do you think that could have on future job numbers?
0: Well, those are numbers that are important because we end up hitting these cliffs where they end up having to be fired all at once. And that one that might have shown up a little bit in the July numbers in leisure and hospitality and the weakness we saw in healthcare and social assistance. A lot of those workers are very heavily represented in everything from leisure and hospitality, food preparation, to the care economy, caring for elderly people. We're going to see more of those effects in the month of August, and we'll see them again after the next round of temporary protected status workers hits a cliff in early October. What's important about that is it creates these pockets of labor shortages in the service sector where inflation has been so acute. But at the same time, it also means rationing, not as much care for elderly people in nursing homes and things like that. But it also causes a blow to regional economies. Places like Florida, which have a disproportionate number of those workers, no longer have those workers buying and creating demand. And some of them are going to be in duress on their homes and things like that as well.
1: I want to get one more thing in really quick, only a few seconds left. You mentioned inflation. The Fed usually raises interest rates when inflation is too high. So how should the Fed go about this, you think?
0: This is really hard. I think the most important thing to remember is that we still expect interest rates to go up, and that's because we're over 5 years into this inflation and the shocks keep coming. We don't know exactly what's going to happen with the Strait of Hormuz, and even though there was some discounting over the summer on food costs and many big box discounters to bring low-income households in, that's not enough in its own to keep inflation down. Price level is too high.
1: Diane Swonk is chief economist for KPMG. Thank you very much.
0: Thank you.
2: Typhoon Dolphin has landed in China. More than 1.6 million people evacuated from their homes. It made landfall on Sunday in the eastern province of Zhejiang, which is where we find NPR China correspondent Jennifer Pak.
3: Typhoon Dolphin made a landing on the east coast of Yuhuan, where state broadcaster CCTV reporter Wang Li was standing. Well, barely. You can see how strong the wind and rain is, she says, with a rope visible on her waist. I can hardly stay up, so I've attached this sandbag to my waist. Local authorities have suspended some train services and canceled over 2,600 flights as of Monday morning in multiple cities. Continuous rainfall battered the financial capital, Shanghai, with parts of the downtown flooded. Videos circulating on Chinese social media show residents wading knee-deep on streets normally lined with influencers and tourists posing for photos. By Monday morning, Typhoon Dolphin had weakened to a tropical storm. But torrential rain that comes along with typhoons is forecast to continue for a whole week, says meteorologist Tang Xiaojing from the China Meteorological Administration.
4: The impact of the rainfall is very wide, she tells CCTV, and it covers more than 10 provinces and cities. She warns there could be flash floods, landslides, and mudslides. And typhoons are only going to get more intense with global warming, says science advisor Johnny Chan at the Shanghai-based Asia-Pacific Typhoon Collaborative Research Center.
5: We can expect more severe typhoons in the Pacific. And so some of those will definitely hit some parts of Asia, Japan, Korea, China, Philippines, Vietnam, and so on.
3: In the Philippines, Typhoon Dolphin intensified the monsoon season, he says. Severe weather forced several ports to close. Even areas the typhoon doesn't hit directly can feel the impact, says Chan, speaking from Hong Kong.
5: Actually, yesterday we had the highest temperature on record.
3: A temperature of about 98 degrees, the hottest since 1884. Jennifer Pak, NPR News, Jinhua City, Zhejiang Province.
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6: And we so appreciate your support. Thank you so very much. Kind of a hazy start to Monday here. And you're probably wondering, why is that? Is it going to rain or something? Kind of looks like it's going to rain. Nope. It's going to stay dry. That's maybe some patchy fog where you are. Probably upper level smoke from wildfires far out west that have drifted over our region. It'll actually stay around for a little bit. Not affecting air quality at all, though. Just hazy skies here today with a little bit of sun. Highs around 85, a bit muggy here again today, and not much of a wind, around 5 miles an hour. Overnight low should be about 65 with a slight chance for some rain.
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6: Here's our top story. Voters go to the polls tomorrow to decide which candidates will be on the November ballot. We're tracking several key races, most notably for governor and U.S. Senate. Our Peter Cox is here to break it all down. Good morning, Peter.
9: Morning, Kathy.
6: We're going to start at the top of the ballot, work our way down. Governor's race, what do we know and what will we find out?
9: So Amy Klobuchar, she's a household name in Minnesota politics, is the clear favorite on the DFL side. She has some primary opposition, but candidates have not made the four-term senator sweat that much. I'd expect an early call in that race tomorrow night.
6: Mm-hmm. But I'm thinking it's a much closer race on the Republican side.
9: Right. There's a bit of a crowd over there. Businessman Kendall Qualls has the GOP endorsement, and that's usually the gold standard, but he's trailed in fundraising and polling. Lisa Damath is the lone candidate with public office experience, but the Minnesota House Speaker has deep connections and the most money. And then finally, there's Mike Lindell, the MyPillow founder, who rose to prominence by vocally and financially backing conspiracy theories that Donald Trump won the 2020 election. But that loyalty earned Lindell a Trump endorsement. Still, the Republican state party has attacked Lindell and questioned his ability to win in November.
6: Mm-hmm. All right, let's move to the U.S. Senate race. I mean, this has been a very expensive contest and at times, you know, pretty caustic. What's going on?
9: So there's the seat of retiring Senator Tina Smith, and two DFLers are in a knockout contest here. Lieutenant Governor Peggy Flanagan and Congresswoman Angie Craig. And their race echoes themes in Democratic primaries we've seen elsewhere, a progressive versus a moderate showdown. Flanagan is aligned with the Bernie Sanders, Elizabeth Warren wing of the party. And Craig has the backing of more moderates like Minneapolis Mayor Jacob Frey and former Transportation Secretary Pete Buttigieg. Craig has had more money spent on her behalf, and that in itself has been a prominent campaign issue. I'd expect a photo finish in that race.
6: And how about the Republican side of things?
9: So Adam Schwarzy, a former Navy SEAL, has the GOP endorsement, but he's an underdog. He's struggled to keep pace with former sports broadcaster Michelle Tafoya, who is a favorite in the National Party establishment and the clear money leader. There's also former pro basketball player Royce White. He was the party's Senate nominee 2 years ago. He's leaned hard right into hard right rhetoric, and he's known for a confrontational style.
6: Are there other primary contests, Peter, in other statewide races?
9: So the most competitive is the Republican nomination for state auditor. That's between Bram Mayor Nate George, who won the party endorsement, and Scott Jensen, a family doctor, who was the Republican nominee for governor last time around.
6: What about the congressional races?
9: So DFL Congresswoman Ilhan Omar has challengers again, but unlike past races, it's been a relatively sleepy primary over there. My eyes are on the suburban, exurban 2nd District. Three current and former state legislators are on the Democratic, are after the Democratic nomination, Kayla Berg, Matt Klein, and Matt Little. And the winner will face another state lawmaker, Republican Senator Eric Pratt, for the open seat in November. Up north in the 8th District, former federal worker Trina Swanson and reality TV personality Luke Gulbranson want the DFL spot in the fall race against GOP Congressman Pete Stauber, but an uphill fight awaits that winner. And then down south in the 1st District, either high school teacher Jake Johnson or small business owner Alex Eaton will have a crack at GOP Congressman Brad Finstad in a race Democrats are pretty high on.
6: So a lot of people have voted early, but what about Election Day voting tomorrow? What's important to know?
9: So polls open at 7. You can vote until 8 p.m. And as long as you're in line by the time polls are supposed to close, you can vote. Remember, Minnesota has an open primary. That means you don't have to be a strict partisan. But for a ballot to count, only vote in one party's primary on a single ballot.
6: That's right. Peter Cox, thank you.
9: You're welcome.
6: Two guys from Minneapolis, Rock and Roll Hall of Fame musicians and producers Jimmy Jam Harris and Terry Lewis, are preparing for a big concert in their home state later this month. Lewis and Harris will be joined by musicians at the State Fair Grandstand, and they'll rip through some of their biggest Grammy Award-winning hits. Matt Mikus explores the music-producing duo's mark on the Minneapolis sound.
10: Jimmy Jam Harris and Terry Lewis have made pop music since the 1970s. They produce over 40 top 10 songs in the United States. They hold 5 Grammy Awards and 27 nominations, created more than 100 gold and platinum records, and were inducted into the Rock and Roll Hall of Fame in 2022. As a Twin Cities-based music journalist, Andrea Swenson has followed Jimmy Jam and Terry Lewis over their career.
11: They are considered one of the foremost architects of the Minneapolis sound, dating back to, you know, the late 70s when they were just teenagers coming up in the city.
10: That Minneapolis sound blends soul and R&B influences through synthesizers and electronic drum machines rather than traditional horns and drum kits. Along with Prince and other bands like the Jets, Jimmy Jam and Terry Lewis crafted the sound while blending it with cutting-edge technology from the era.
11: It took this old kind of style of music that they grew up listening to and made it modern and mixed it with all of these kind of new sounds of the time.
10: While they started building in the 80s, they dominated the 90s. From Boys to Men to Janet Jackson to Usher. Swenson says even indirectly, you can hear the duo's influence on the radio.
11: I mean, I think you could take apart a Beyonce song and find their influence. I think you could look to someone like Bruno Mars and find a lot of influence.
10: Don't believe me, just watch.
11: that sound of the late 80s, early 90s is definitely still present in a lot of modern pop music.
12: Can we give a warm Minnesota Twin Cities round of applause for the legendary, the iconic Jimmy Jam and Terry Lewis?
10: At the Sabanthony Community Center in South Minneapolis on Saturday, Jimmy Jam and Terry Lewis arrived to introduce Sounds of Blackness, the Grammy Award-winning ensemble known for hits like Optimistic and Testify. Gary Hines is the music director for Sounds of Blackness.
13: They are state-of-the-art. They are first-class world professionals. They are taskmasters, rightfully so. You know, you don't get where they are by not being that. And we love and respect them for that.
10: Lewis said their upcoming Minnesota State Fair Grandstand Concert on August 29th is a chance to share their music with their hometown crowd.
14: The toughest place to gain acceptance and respect in always is your home. And over the years, we've been garnering so much love from this community, man. I love giving back to this community.
10: While Lewis played at the State Fair back in the 70s with his band Flight Time, it'll be Jimmy Jam's first time on a State Fair stage. Though he's no stranger to the grandstand's allure and tradition.
15: It's funny because at this point, we're way beyond what we ever thought would happen. So when people say, is it a dream come true? I can't even say it's a dream come true because I don't know whether I had the dream to do it, but it does feel like a dream doing it.
10: Matt Mikus, NPR News, Minneapolis.
6: Yes, you can hear more from the producers, those two legendary producers, on NPR News with Angela Davis, 9 o'clock this morning. 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
6: Say, if you're thinking you might want to go ahead and see that concert at the State Fair, there are still tickets available. 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
16: Live from NPR News in Washington, I'm Dave Mattingly. Iran is making a list of demands it says the U.S. must meet before it will reopen the Strait of Hormuz to commercial ship traffic. Iran's foreign ministry says those demands include the U.S. Navy ending its blockade of Iranian ports, the U.S. paying compensation to Tehran for the damage done by American airstrikes, and the lifting of economic sanctions. The latest look at inflation in the U.S. economy is due out this week when the Labor Department reports on consumer prices. NPR's Scott Horsley says the numbers will be released on Wednesday.
17: The report is expected to show that consumer prices in July were up about 3.4% from a year ago. That would be a slightly smaller annual increase than we saw in June, but inflation's still uncomfortably high. And now the job market is also showing some signs of weakness. Last week we learned that employers cut 23,000 jobs in July, and more than 250,000 people dropped out of the workforce last month. So employers are not having to pay as much to attract workers these days. Average wages were up just 3.2% over the last 12 months. So when prices are going up faster than wages, a lot of people feel like they're falling behind.
16: Employers having shed jobs in July make it less likely the Federal Reserve will raise interest rates at its next policy meeting in September. This is NPR News.
18: For NPR News, in the Twin Cities, I'm Phineas Pope. Republican candidates in the governor's race are making final pitches ahead of tomorrow's primary election. Dana Ferguson reports.
19: Three GOP contenders made closing appeals from a stage at FarmFest. House Speaker Lisa Daymuth says Minnesota needs
20: a change from the top, an accountability within every part of the government, a right sizing of our government.
19: MyPillow founder Mike Lindell says he'd leverage his connections.
21: So I'll be reaching out to them like a businessman. What has worked and what hasn't worked?
19: GOP-endorsed candidate Kendall Qualls says he'll be a reboot.
22: When people leave the state, that's a decision based on where the Democrats have done and what the Republicans haven't done. It's time to bring outsiders.
19: Senator Amy Klobuchar is the likely DFL nominee. I'm Dana Ferguson.
18: Kratom is now banned in North Dakota, at least until a special legislative session. The substance is derived from tree leaves, and people say it helps them with pain. Kratom is not a federally controlled substance, leaving regulation to the states. Minnesota recently upped the legal age for buying it from 18 to 21. North Dakota Governor Kelly Armstrong announced the ban last week. He also signed an emergency rule that classifies a synthetic and more potent version of it as a Schedule 1 drug.
0: Manufacturers have created a synthetic form that is highly concentrated, addictive, and potentially fatal, and it's sold right here in North Dakota.
18: North Dakota lawmakers will consider permanent regulations on kratom in a special session next month. Any potential regulation may be less effective in cities like Fargo, since people over 21 can easily head across the Red River to buy or consume kratom in Minnesota. Starting next year, Minnesota Medicaid recipients aged 21 to 64 will need to submit paperwork twice a year instead of once a year to prove they work, volunteer, or attend school for at least 80 hours each month. A new tool is available from the Minnesota Department of Human Services until the end of this month to help enrollees navigate those changes. After that, individuals may need to contact their county, tribe, or DHS for assistance. Medicaid provides coverage to more than 1 million residents in Minnesota, and the 243,000 Minnesotans who are on medical assistance will need to meet those federal work requirements. Should be sunny today, high highs in the mid-70s to mid-80s, lows tonight near 60. Right now in Hibbing, clear 48 degrees. 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
1: It's Morning Edition from NPR News. Amy Martinez in Culver City, California.
2: And I'm Leila Fadil in Washington, D.C. Convicted sex offender Jeffrey Epstein allegedly found some of his earliest victims at an elite art school in Michigan, Interlochen Center for the Arts.
1: A new report shows that the abuse did not start or end with Epstein. And a warning, for the next few minutes, you'll hear a detailed description of sexual abuse.
2: NPR's Ava Berger has read that report and spoken to a victim and joins me now. Good morning, Ava.
23: Good morning, Leila.
2: I remember the allegations that surfaced about Epstein and this school. What's happening now?
23: Well, it goes much deeper than most people might have thought. An independent report has revealed decades of sexual misconduct. 2 years ago, Interlochen hired an outside law firm to look into allegations of abuse. That was prompted by a former student coming forward with an allegation from the 1970s. The numbers are staggering, Leila. Some 70 allegations of sexual abuse against students by nearly 50 adults from the 1950s to the 2010s.
2: Wow.
23: None of those adults still work at Interlochen, and 17 of them are dead. Interlochen says that today, the school has extensive safety measures to protect students. But the big question is still there, Leila. How could this happen? This is a school that is prestigious, with alums like Chapel Roan and Josh Groban. The report's findings offer us some clues. In many cases, it says adults were able to meet alone with students. At the same time, the children at the school had limited communication with their families. They were vulnerable because of their age, sexual identities, and lack of experience, and some were scared to report their abuse.
2: I mean, those numbers, 70 alleged victims, 50 adults that may have been involved. You spoke to one of the victims, right, Ava? What did he tell you?
23: Yeah, I spoke to Paul Bush. He's sharing his experience publicly for the first time with NPR. He attended the boarding school starting in 2004. 2 months after he turned 16, he was sexually abused by his ballet teacher. Bush told me that he was at the teacher's house with another student when the teacher reached into his pants and molested him under a blanket.
24: I mean, my heart was like beating out of his chest, and I think that's when I was really like, I froze.
23: He has spent 21 years reckoning with the abuse at the school, a place that was supposed to be safe for him. Bush's experience reflects some of those same themes from the report. He was living away from his parents. He said he wanted more than anything to be a professional dancer, and he revered that same teacher who harmed him. When Interlochen released the report, they named that teacher, Thomas Clower. He's the only living staff member that Interlochen named who's accused of misconduct, and that's because he pleaded guilty. According to court records obtained by NPR, Clower pleaded guilty to attempted fourth-degree criminal sexual conduct, a misdemeanor, and was sentenced to 90 days in jail. He was added to a sex offender registry, and Interlochen fired him.
2: Did Paul Bush say that he got the support that he needed from the school at the time? And what did he say about this report that's coming out now?
23: Well, Bush went on to spend two more years at the school, and he said he never received counseling and doesn't remember anyone from the school asking if he was okay. Because of that, he said the report and the school's response to it, it's just not enough for the victims.
24: They get to do the story, they get to edit, and then they get to present it, and then they get to say case closed. That is completely unacceptable, because guess what? My life is still open.
23: Interlochen wouldn't speak specifically to Bush's case, but they apologized for the harm that community members experienced. As for Thomas Clower, the man who pleaded guilty to abusing Bush, he was teaching youth ballet as recently as last month, according to social media posts. Clower did not respond to our requests for comment.
2: Wow, thank you for that reporting, Ava. We really appreciate it.
23: Thank you, Layla.
1: A peace plan for Gaza proposed by President Trump and his Board of Peace has been rejected by Israeli Prime Minister Benjamin Netanyahu. He said Sunday that Israeli forces would not withdraw from Gaza unless Hamas disarms first. Trump announced the outlines of the plan a week ago, calling it a, quote, historic agreement. For some perspective, we're going to check in with longtime U.S. diplomat Richard Haas. Richard, rejecting a plan proposed by Trump will probably upset the president. So what do you think goes into Netanyahu's calculation to do something like that?
3: Well, everything from the prime minister's calculation is the upcoming elections in Israel before the end of October. And there's not a lot of support in Israel for Hamas, given the events, the trauma that was the October 7th attacks. Plus, Prime Minister Netanyahu is going to try to retain power through cobbling together a right-wing coalition. So hanging tough on Hamas makes a lot of sense for him politically.
1: So this was initially described as an agreement for Israel to withdraw from parts of Gaza as disarmament is completed. So then the Board of Peace said Hamas needs to completely disarm first, and then Israel would withdraw. So didn't Israel get what it wanted before Netanyahu said no?
3: It was a little bit vague about the sequencing of disarmament, but let me just make a larger point. There was zero chance on God's green earth that Hamas was ever going to completely disarm. I was involved heavily in disarmament in Northern Ireland, and just because an entity gives up some arms, you don't know what they're keeping. So the idea that Hamas, a group like that, which its entire existence has been one of armed resistance, armed attacks, is going to give up its only real instrument of power is to me a pipe dream. So this was a deal that I, from the get-go, quite honestly, I thought had essentially no chance of ever being implemented, because neither side had a stake in it.
1: Netanyahu's a politician, Richard. So is President Trump. He understands politics, I would assume. So, I mean, when you say that Netanyahu's looking toward his elections in Israel, is that something that you think Trump would understand for his reason to say no?
3: Yeah, and it'll be interesting to see how critical the president is of Bibi Netanyahu. They've got, if you will, bigger fish to fry, which is the entire question of Iran, the nuclear program, attacks in Lebanon, on Hezbollah, and so forth. So this is simply one of a number of issues that's complicating the U.S.-Israeli relationship. My guess is between now and October, Bibi Netanyahu's got a real dilemma. On one hand, his biggest claim to political power is that he has managed Israel's relationship with its most important patron, the United States. On the other hand, he's got to look independent. He's got to look strong. So I think it's a real dilemma for the prime minister. And the question for the president is how much he lets this go and how much does he pile on in frustration.
1: What will it take, you think, to get a deal between now and maybe the end of the year?
3: It's not going to happen. Sorry to be okay. So negative,
1: yeah.
3: But in order for diplomacy to work, you have to have an incentive on the part of the parties, and neither one has an incentive for this to go forward. Israel wants to stay in Gaza, and Hamas doesn't want to give up its arms, so this is not going to happen.
1: Anything that Trump can do, maybe, to convince Netanyahu to follow the Board of Peace's plan?
3: The only thing would be some type of a partial deal or something like that, almost a cosmetic deal, but you're not going to get a real one.
1: Richard Haas is President Emeritus of the Council on Foreign Relations and author of the Substack, Home and Away. Richard, thanks.
3: Thank you.
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6: Might be some fog where you are. Around Rochester, specifically 66 degrees there. It's 52 in Brainerd with a touch of fog in the air. Who's the cool spot? I'm shocked. Hibbing, 47 degrees at this hour. It's 50 in Bemidji, 68 in the Twin Cities. The local forecast coming up next.
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6: Noticing a fair amount of online search traffic in Minnesota for terms like Minnesota primary ballot, primary 2026, primary election. When is the primary election? That would be tomorrow, by the way, tomorrow, Tuesday, August 11th. And if you're thinking you want to vote, we have a voter guide for you at nprnews.org. Right now in the metro area, I mentioned it's 68 degrees. It's a little muggy, mostly cloudy skies, and really it's fog in some places and upper-level smoke from wildfires out west. That'll cause hazy skies here in the Twin Cities today. A little humid today, a high of 85 degrees, slight chance of a shower after midnight.
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1: It's Morning Edition from NPR News. I'm Amy Martinez.
2: And I'm Layla Fadel. Polls show most Americans think young adults today have a harder time financially than their parents did, from finding a job to buying a home. NPR's Jennifer Ludden looked at how parents are helping support their kids well into adulthood.
11: Mabel Lego and her husband are retired and in their 70s, but before they moved from New Jersey to South Carolina this year, they checked with their younger son, who's 39.
12: We could not leave him behind because he could not afford to live on his own.
11: He's a hard worker, Lego says, but has lived with them because his job helping manage a liquor store paid low wages and no benefits. He also has type 1 diabetes, and his Affordable Care Act insurance was nearly $1,000 a month. He came with them to South Carolina, and his plan now is a lot cheaper, but he hasn't yet landed a new job.
12: The young people have really been shafted big time. With the economy, with the cost of living.
11: She and her husband built their 1,500-square-foot retirement home a bit larger than they might have to have a bedroom for their son, but they didn't want to spend too much. They have another son nearby, and Lego says they're now thinking not only of their own long-term finances, but that of their children.
12: Did we plan for that when we had our children 40 years ago? No. Do we plan for that now? Yes, we have to.
11: Of course, some parents have long helped children, say with buying a first home. But as families have gotten smaller and people marry later, more parents are doing so and they're giving more, says Richard Johnson at AARP. The share of 25 to 34-year-olds living with parents has also nearly doubled since 2005 to about 20%, according to the Urban Institute.
13: And what's striking is that so many of the people we see in our survey actually were living independently for a while and then went back in with their parents primarily because of financial pressures.
11: In a survey last year, AARP found 3/4 of parents help support at least one child 18 or older. Most say it's because they want to and not out of need, though many lower income parents give even when it hurts their own finances.
13: When people have to divert what little resources they have to help their children and they can't put it toward retirement, that jeopardizes their own financial futures.
11: Financial planner Nate Kinzinger has seen more clients help with student loan debt especially and expensive housing in big cities. Some pay children a monthly stipend, but they will need that money later.
25: And so we'll have to have those conversations of, all right, how do we close this gap for you? Because I'm not comfortable that you could continue doing this.
26: It's just an ongoing thing for all three of the kids.
11: David Zuccaro is retired near Seattle with children who are 31, 32, and 34. Now, he's well off and all the children or a spouse make good pay. But Seattle housing is pricey. A year ago, one daughter moved back in with her husband and now 2 young kids so she could be a stay-at-home mom. The other wants to move back to cut down expenses. And their son and his family, they live with his wife's parents.
26: When I look at the salaries these kids make, I'm like, how can you not live on this? But they can't.
6: At least not comfortably, he says, and admits he and his wife are guilty of coddling. But everyone else seems to be in the same boat.
26: One or two of the kids is living at home. Neighbors, same thing. One right behind us. The kid's been living there probably 10 years. He's in his 40s.
6: He and his wife are not setting any deadlines for their kids to move out. For now, they love having the children and grandkids around. Jennifer Lutton, NPR News.
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6: Monday starts with some fog and some haze in the sky. Some clouds, depends on where you are. Joining us right now, meteorologist Sven Sundgaard. How are you doing?
10: Doing pretty good. Yeah, we do have quite a bit of fog in far southern Minnesota, southeastern Minnesota into western Wisconsin, Rochester, Fairmont, seeing some of those reduced visibilities. And yeah, we saw it kind of on and off through the weekend. We got a bit of a break Saturday, but mostly a lot of elevated smoke keeping the sky from that bright, beautiful blue. That's all coming from the Pacific Northwest, where hundreds of thousands of acres have burned, and fires just really continue. In fact, I saw a big fire flare up in Western Canada, too. So, yeah, I think so the smoke's sticking around.
6: Yep. Say, let's talk about the rainfall, that some people actually saw some decent rain over the weekend.
10: Yeah, south central Minnesota continues to be the place. 2.95 inches Friday to Sunday in Vernon Center, 2.5 inches just over that in St. Peter, almost 2 inches in Rice, Fairmont as well. Twin Cities, though, not faring as well. 0.8 inches Friday to Sunday, total precip, and most metro amounts were under a half inch. Maple Grove, the one little bit luckier spot, 0.3 inches there. But already we're racking up deficits for most of us for August, more than an inch behind just for August in the Twin Cities. Year to date, we are behind by almost 4.25 inches, and most of that is just since June 1st, almost 3 inches of that deficit. But yeah, Brainerd also about an inch behind for the month of August. The only place with a little surplus moisture is the St. Cloud area there for the month of August. But most of us could just continue to add on to those deficits.
6: But won't some places get some rain tonight, possibly?
10: Yeah, we do have a couple of overnight chances late tonight for far southern Minnesota, and then tomorrow night maybe for portions of central or northern Minnesota. So a few places will get lucky. It'll be highly localized, but dry ahead of it today. Dew points will actually drop for those of us in the Twin Cities and central Minnesota. A little sticky right now with dew points in the 60s, but those will drop in the 50s. But that humidity is just going to about I-90, and that's going to try to lift back northward. That's what's going to touch off those potential thunderstorms tonight. We're going to see probably thunderstorms develop in eastern South Dakota late tonight. We're talking probably after midnight, and then those will move right across, kind of following I-90, the southernmost counties of the state. There is even a slight risk of severe weather for eastern South Dakota into southwestern Minnesota. Could see some wind gusts, some large hail, and then a marginal risk kind of broadly, level 1 out of 5, mostly south of the Twin Cities. But that could deliver some good downpours for portions of southern Minnesota. Maybe some of that makes its way into the Twin Cities. I think most of the metro, though, will be largely mist, and then we'll clear back out tomorrow.
6: Okay, but still kind of muggy, though.
10: Yeah, tomorrow is going to be muggier again across the southern half of the state. So we get a little bit of a break this afternoon in the Twin Cities, but back into the 60s dew points tomorrow. Wednesday, pretty steamy too. So we'll still have some isolated thunder chances because of that. But we do have much cooler, drier air moving in for the end of the week. A string of 70s on the way starting Thursday.
6: All right. Talk to you later.
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0: From Marketplace in Washington, I'm Kimberly Adams. Over the weekend, the Senate adjourned for a month-long recess without passing a bill to establish new rules for cryptocurrencies. The crypto industry largely backs the Clarity Act, as it's called. The legislation would formalize that a lot of cryptocurrencies should be treated like commodities, like a contract to sell oil at a certain price a month from now, rather than as securities, like stocks and bonds. Marketplace's Nova Safo is here to explain. Good morning, Nova.
16: Good morning, Kimberly.
0: Commodities versus securities. What's the difference for crypto?
16: So the main difference is which agency does the oversight. Securities are under the Securities and Exchange Commission, which is structured to regulate Wall Street. Commodities fall under the Commodity Futures Trading Commission. It's a much smaller agency, roughly a quarter of the SEC's budget. And critics argue the CFTC lacks the resources to effectively oversee cryptocurrencies such as Bitcoin, which is what would happen with the Clarity Act. The SEC would oversee only a small, narrow slice of the crypto industry. Now, despite these reservations, the Clarity Act passed the House with bipartisan support. 78 Democrats and 216 Republicans voted for it. If it passes the Senate, the two chambers will have to reconcile their versions and vote again.
0: Now, the banking industry, by and large, doesn't like this bill in its current form. Why is that?
16: Interest rates on deposits, bread and butter for banks, especially smaller ones. They say the Clarity Act would create a loophole to let crypto companies chip away at that business by offering rewards for stablecoin holders. And stablecoins are a particular kind of crypto. In any case, banks warn allowing crypto rewards would especially hurt smaller financial institutions, undermining their ability to issue loans for new businesses, for instance, which means this could have ripple effects far beyond the crypto industry.
0: Marketplace's Nova Safo. Thank you, Nova.
16: You're welcome.
0: Let's do the numbers. The FTSE in London is down 0.2%. Dow, S&P, and NASDAQ futures are down in the 0.1% to 0.2% range, with the Dow future down 111 points. The 10-year Treasury yield is up at 4.67%, and negotiations between the U.S. and Iran seem to be on hold. Iran issued a new set of demands over the weekend for talks to move forward. Brent crude is trading up almost 2% at $85.03 a barrel. West Texas Intermediate crude is also up almost 2% at $79.64 a barrel.
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0: It's time once again for us to take the Marketplace Economic Pulse, views on this economy from a range of perspectives. We're smack in the middle of state and county fair season this summer, and it turns out you can learn a lot about the wider economy through these operations, especially from all the food. Dominic Palmieri is the so-called Midway Gourmet. He's in charge of carnival food at these fairs and joins us for more. Dominic, welcome back to the show.
17: Well, thanks for having me back.
0: So where are you now? What event are you working on?
17: Yeah, we're at the famous Orange County Fair in Costa Mesa, California, basically one of the largest fairs in all of California and especially the biggest one in Southern California.
0: What kind of logistics are involved getting food together for an event like that?
17: Sure. So, you know, because there's so many specialty items, right? When you come to a fair, one of the number one reasons people come is to eat. And with that comes a supply chain that has to go along with it because we're providing food to thousands and thousands of people. A lot of specialty meats like turkey legs and smoked sausage, things like that, that we bring in from Texas. The produce that comes in from Northern California and from all across the coast. We have an incredible strawberry program that we're doing that's basically farm to fair, you know, in as little as 24 hours.
0: So you've got strawberries on the menu. What other kinds of foods are on offer this summer at this event and other events you've been working?
17: Of course, we do some wild and wacky things. We have the hot Cheeto cheese pickle pizza. And we also have the what we call the Porca Palooza pizza. And we use a chicharron. We crumble that up and we put that on top of the pizza to give it that texture and that extra flavor.
0: Just generally, how has business been going?
17: Things are a little bit tight this year and last year, especially with price of gas, you know, fuel. Yesterday, $7.02 for a gallon of diesel. That's tough when you talk about that one commodity that powers the supply chain across the country. Groceries, insurance, mortgage rates. So, you know, like every other small business in America, you know, we're struggling a little bit with respect to how much spend is out there with the customers and the economy. Keep in mind that our customer that's coming to a fair, many of them are working families where you have multiple people working in the family in that household. And, you know, they're doing everything to make the ends meet, right? So a day to the fair is a special treat for them. We work super hard to make it extremely affordable for everybody to come.
0: I also want to ask you about the labor market, because the last time we heard from you on the show, you were saying that people who already had a job were trying to pick up shifts at carnivals as well. It's been more than a year. Are you still seeing that trend?
17: We're seeing even more, as a matter of fact. Primarily, for many, many years, the fair was a great opportunity for a high school or a college student to come out and get a job. And we're seeing parents are bringing the kids to the fairgrounds and helping them, saying, this is how you go get a job. So we are seeing the workforces coming back that had actually gone away for the past several years. And when we do job fairs, it's amazing how many people are showing up looking for work.
0: A snapshot of the whole economy at the fair. Dominic Palmieri is co-owner of Odyssey Foods. Dominic, thank you so much for your time.
17: Thank you for having me. Come back and see us again. Let's eat.
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6: Right now, hazy sky, 68 degrees in the metro area. 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Well, by the way, morning announcements in the next hour here. In case you've never heard of the morning announcements, every morning, 8:58, we take time to celebrate your good news. And I'm talking about stuff that's simple, like birthdays, wedding anniversaries, birth announcements, you know, stuff like that. 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I'll get your announcements on the air at 8:58. 68 degrees right now and highs of around 85 today. And on the muggy side, too. Leaders in Iran and Oman have a political motive to drag out negotiations over the Strait of Hormuz, the desire to put pressure on President Trump. I'm Kathy Warzer. It's Monday, August the 10th. Coming up on Morning Edition this hour, Iran and the U.S. midterms. A recent power outage at a building in Minneapolis has effects across a handful of Midwestern states. We'll find out why. Plus, Minnesota native Paige Beckers was named to Team USA ahead of the Women's World Cup. It was on this date in 2020 when a powerful and long-lasting thunderstorm packing high winds raced across the Midwest, causing $11 billion in damage and 4 deaths. Today's birthdays include actor Antonio Banderas, who's 66, actor Lucas Till is 36. It's 8:01, and the news is next.
18: Live from NPR News in Washington, I'm Libby Casey. A new report details allegations of sexual abuse spanning decades at a prestigious arts boarding school and summer camp in Michigan. The Interlochen Center for the Arts hired an outside law firm 2 years ago to look into allegations of sexual abuse. The resulting report has more than 70 allegations from students from the 1970s to 2010s involving nearly 50 adults. NPR's Ava Berger says the big question is how this could happen.
19: This is a school that is prestigious, with alums like Chapel Roan and Josh Groban. The report's findings offer us some clues. In many cases, it says adults were able to meet alone with students. At the same time, the children at the school had limited communication with their families. They were vulnerable because of their age, sexual identities, and lack of experience, and some were scared to report their abuse.
18: The report includes allegations of sexual abuse by the late convicted sex offender Jeffrey Epstein, who was an alumnus and donor. NPR first reported in February that Epstein met and groomed two young teenagers at the campus. China has evacuated more than 1.6 million people from their homes at risk from Typhoon Dolphin. Over 2,600 flights have been canceled as of this morning. The tropical cyclone landed in China over the weekend in Zhejiang province, which is where Jennifer Pak reports.
3: Torrential rainfall has drenched China's east coast. Parts of downtown Shanghai have been flooded with knee-deep water. Heavy rain is forecast to continue for a whole week, says meteorologist Tang Xiaojing from the China Meteorological Administration. The rainfall will cover more than 10 provinces and cities, she tells state broadcaster CCTV. Authorities have suspended some train services and canceled thousands of flights in multiple cities. Typhoon experts say the tropical storms are becoming more intense because of global warming. Jennifer Pak, NPR News, Jinhua City, Zhejiang Province.
18: Israeli Prime Minister Benjamin Netanyahu is pushing back against claims that Israel is retreating on several fronts. Speaking at the opening of a government meeting, Netanyahu says Israel will stand firm, even against pressure from its closest ally, the U.S. NPR's Enes Baba reports from Gaza.
5: Netanyahu went front by front this Sunday. On Iran, he praised President Trump and the U.S.-Israeli partnership against Iran's nuclear ambitions, saying that with or without an agreement, Iran will not get nuclear weapons. On Lebanon, he said Israel has recently carried out forceful operations and killed what he called terrorists. And on Gaza, Netanyahu rejected the 15-point document being discussed with Washington. He said Israeli forces will not withdraw until Hamas is fully disarmed, saying, quote, the heavy weapons, the less heavy weapons, all the weapons. He also said there will be no Palestinian state in Gaza or the West Bank as long as he remains prime minister.
18: Anas Baba reporting. It's NPR.
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21: For NPR News, in the Twin Cities, I'm Phineas Pope. A working group considering creating a new state park in St. Paul named for a slain DFL leader will meet for the first time this week. The proposed memorial park would honor former House Speaker Melissa Hortman and her husband Mark. The Hortmans were assassinated in their home last year. During her tenure, Hortman had proposed creating a state park on the Capitol grounds. Senate Majority Leader Aaron Murphy wants that as well.
22: We have a beautiful Capitol grounds. We're going to plant some more trees. And I do think this is a fitting way, not just to recognize what we've experienced, but to honor her vision.
21: Lawmakers renamed a highway in Hortman's district in her honor earlier this year, along with a garden outside a Capitol complex building that houses state representatives' offices. Drought and dry conditions have blanketed most of Minnesota, to many farmers' dismay. But despite that, Minnesota's crops could be on track for a record-quality harvest. Tadeo Ruiz-Andoval has more.
23: Last year, Minnesota had record or near-record yields for corn, soybeans, and wheat. This year, dry conditions are challenging farmers. But according to University of Minnesota Extension Professor Edward Usset, key production areas have gotten good rain lately. He says the crop looks as good or better than last year.
24: We have a shot at setting yield records again in all three crops. Yeah, a lot can happen in the last 4 or 5 weeks of this crop, but we have that chance to do it.
23: We'll have a better look at yields on Wednesday when the U.S. Department of Agriculture releases its latest crop production report. I'm Tadeo Ruiz-Andoval.
21: A child drowned over the weekend at Lake Minnetonka Regional Park. The Hennepin County Sheriff's Office says a bystander spotted the five-year-old in the water on Saturday afternoon. Lifeguards brought the child to shore and started CPR, but the child later died at a hospital. Authorities have not released the child's name or other details on what happened. The incident remains under investigation. We may get some indication this week about what to expect for the weather this fall and winter. NPR meteorologist Mandy Thalhuber has more.
27: There's some anticipation building for the new El Nino update coming Thursday, which could give us a better idea of what's ahead for the fall and winter. The National Oceanic and Atmospheric Administration says El Nino is strengthening, with a strong chance it continues into early 2027. It's something us meteorologists pay close attention to because changes in tropical Pacific water temperatures can influence the jet stream and storm track across the U.S., giving us another piece of the puzzle when looking at the months ahead.
21: NPR's Mandy Thalhuber. You can find more insight into Minnesota's weather on the Updraft blog at nprnews.org. Weather for today should be pretty sunny, highs in the 70s and 80s. Right now in Moorhead, clear, 52 degrees. In St. Paul, 67. I'm Phineas Pope. 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
2: It's Morning Edition from NPR News. Amy Martinez in Culver City, California.
9: And I'm Leila Fadil in Washington, D.C. Tehran has laid out tough conditions for the U.S. to reopen the Strait of Hormuz, which may mean the talks drag on much longer.
2: Some experts say that could be a deliberate strategy to prolong negotiations so that President Trump goes into midterm elections even more unpopular than polls show he already is.
9: To understand this thinking better, we're joined by NPR's Hadil El-Shalchi in Istanbul. Good morning.
11: Good morning.
9: What is Iran saying it wants in order to make a deal to reopen the Strait of Hormuz?
11: Yeah. So we know that the secretary of Iran's Supreme National Security Council issued a statement over the weekend saying that Iran would only open the Strait of Hormuz, that key global waterway.

0: war drags out, that's really problematic, and what the optics will look like for the Trump presidency as it moves forward.
1: Do you think the Trump administration is as savvy as Iran is about the Iran regime and as deliberate?
0: I would say, unfortunately, the Iranians, especially when you have somebody like a key negotiator, Abbas Araghchi, who has had the Iran nuclear file for decades and worked alongside as a deputy foreign minister in a previous government, they have a really good read on U.S. thinking on Iran. And unfortunately, when I look at the terrain of the Trump administration, we have his son-in-law, Jared Kushner, and one of his close friends as key negotiator, Steve Witkoff, they don't have a real deep read on Iran. And of course, because of these firings over the years, they've fired some of the best and brightest on Iran. And as an Iran analyst myself here, I can say they've not been consulting many of us here in Washington either. So I think that there's an uneven advantage on this playing field at this juncture.
1: How much do you think that informs the way Iran negotiates with everything?
0: Well, I mean, I would say because there's so much experience with somebody like Abbas Araghchi, the Iranian foreign minister, I think that if they really understand how to really push the buttons of negotiators. I remember famously in former negotiator Wendy Sherman's memoir, when she negotiated under the Barack Obama administration what became known as the Iran nuclear deal, she noted that at some point they had even made her cry. So, I mean, for me, there's a lot of maximalist demands being made in this moment because there's this recognition here that this is an unpopular war in the United States. It's impacting the U.S. economy. And this has become effectively a strategyless war. There's also these reports, as we know from the past week, about these interceptors running out. So, you know, all of this is sending a message to Iran that if we hold on our maximalist demands long enough, we're going to get the deal that we want out of it. But it always has the option, of course,
1: Yeah.
0: because we're dealing with a mercurial president like Donald Trump that actually could backfire on the Iranians.
1: Holly Degress is a senior fellow at the Washington Institute for Near East Policy. Holly, thanks.
0: Thank you.
2: Canadian wildfires have forced more than 20,000 people to flee the south central part of British Columbia. At least one person has died. Dan Karpinchuk reports.
3: For the most part, fire crews had been holding their own. But after 70 new fires burst into life in the past week, new evacuation orders and alerts were issued, as well as a declaration of a state of emergency from British Columbia Premier David Eby.
4: Right now, our full focus is saving lives and supporting rescue efforts.
3: Eby says conditions in the Okanagan Valley are extremely dangerous and changing by the minute as the wildfires are moving incredibly quickly.
4: Air evacuations are underway for people cut off by the fire. Emergency teams continue to work and will work around the clock. We are coordinating resources across government and staying in constant contact with incident commanders and local government leaders. I have also been in contact with the Prime Minister, who has pledged his full support.
3: The Bald Range wildfire swept through the Okanagan Valley Friday night, forcing 20,000 people from their homes. The community of Summerland was evacuated that night, sending 12,000 residents towards the city of Penticton further south. Julius Bloomfield, the mayor of Penticton, says the emergency declaration will allow his city to offer help, but not without a strain on resources.
5: We've had 10,000 people move in from Summerland overnight, and it was a very, very fast-moving situation. And, you know, it obviously puts a big strain on facilities in Penticton in our busiest weekend of the season.
3: But Bloomfield says his community rose to the challenge, providing food, shelter, and aid to those fleeing. Penticton itself has been told to prepare for an evacuation alert if the wildfire heads its way. Taylor Coleman of the BC Wildfire Service provides a picture of what fire crews are up against.
6: Those fires are burning deep underground, becoming difficult to extinguish, and they're burning very hot. They're engulfing entire trees, not just smoldering along the ground. The fire behavior is rank 5, which is extremely aggressive and volatile.
3: Many of those fleeing only had time to gather a few possessions. And many, like John Middleton, whose daughter was caught in the Bald Range fire zone, say the situation changed so quickly.
7: Flames all over. She got some burns on her face, and they barely got out. It was crazy.
3: Declaring a state of emergency allows the province to impose travel restrictions, bring in essential supplies, streamline coordination between federal and provincial authorities, direct emergency personnel, and commandeer accommodations. Officials say homes and properties have been lost, How many, it's too early to tell. For NPR News, I'm Dan Karpinchuk.
8: And by the way, smoke from some of those wildfires, both in Canada and in the western U.S., that's what you're seeing right now out your window. Upper-level smoke. Air quality is not bad. It's just going to be hazy here the next couple of days. This is Morning Edition from NPR News. Coming up in about 2 minutes, we'll talk about potential changes for Head Start programs.
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8: The Minnesota Lynx's Kayla McBride is a three-point queen, and there are no questions about that. Kayla set a WNBA record last night, 10 three-pointers. You got to see the video. She just made it look so easy. She finished with a career-high 43 points yesterday as the Lynx beat the Dallas Wings 103-90, becoming the first team to clinch a spot in the WNBA playoffs, by the way. Good for Kayla and the Lynx. Here's your forecast for the day ahead. We're sitting at 69 degrees, a little muggy out there with some patchy fog and that upper-level smoke, as I mentioned. The high today should be around 85. Slight chance of a shower after midnight, a 50% chance for rain tomorrow morning with a high of 85.
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8: It's Monday morning, 8:21 here on Morning Edition. The federal government is laying out a new vision for Head Start programs nationwide. A proposal from the Department of Health and Human Services would have Head Start change its approach and standards for teaching toddlers and preschoolers, shifting more of those decisions to the states. That could affect classroom sizes, health guidelines, and more. Tom Sheridan is the deputy director of the National Head Start Association, who's on the line. Good to talk with you, Tom. Thanks for taking the time.
11: Of course. Pleasure to be here.
8: Driving this to an extent seems to be a move to cut Head Start administrative costs, which the Trump administration says would save the government more than $2 billion, which they say that would then be reinvested in the program to help more kids. It sounds like the program would expand. What's wrong with that scenario?
11: Well, the bottom line on all of this is at the end of the day, fewer rules cannot mean fewer results. I think what the administration is trying to do in terms of expanding access, in terms of trying to figure out how we can provide more Head Start services, because we know the importance and the impact that Head Start has, is something we need to take seriously. And we need to think through what that looks like. However, in talking with Head Start program directors across the state of Minnesota, across really the entire country, folks are concerned that there really aren't those costs savings where the administration is assuming. And I think that's really what we're going to be spending the next couple of weeks digging into, is understanding what the administration is assuming, and also what would be the impacts. You know, we all want to see more children served, but at the same time, Head Start has been established, has been created to give the same promise to every child, that their child be safe, healthy, and ready for school. And again, we need to make sure that just by reducing rules, we are not necessarily, or not at all, making any impact on the results that Head Start achieves.
8: What's wrong, though, with allowing providers to make different decisions for their clients with feedback from parents?
11: Well, I think the important thing is that that's already happening. When you look at the way that the Head Start program has been established and created since the 1960s, when Head Start was first established, it is a locally driven program. So you have programs, for example, across the state of Minnesota, that there are a program in the St. Paul area, CAPRW, that provides services in the Ramsey, Washington County area, that designs their program based the needs of the families in that area. Similarly, you go across the river to Minneapolis, or you go up to Duluth or anything, and you'll be seeing different types of program operations, program models, and it's all designed by the parents of that community, by the leaders of those programs. That's why Head Start was created the way that it was, to go directly from the federal government to local communities, so communities are making those decisions. That's not changing by this change. What is changing, though, is this kind of federal baseline, or it's being proposed, let me be clear on that, because it has not changed yet. It's going to take a while to impact that. That's what we need to be digging into. And again, making sure that these fewer regulations don't impact the quality of services that are being provided.
8: If you read through Project 2025, the Heritage Foundation's policy blueprint that the Trump administration has taken some cues from, it says Head Start doesn't work, doesn't have a lasting impact on kids. So did you see these potential changes coming?
11: So we have heard that they had wanted to make some changes. I mean, I know that the Project 2025 has stated that they wanted to eliminate Head Start. Frankly, there's been political think tanks that are driven behind Project 2025 and other types of things that have been talking about this since Head Start was created in the 1960s. But when you look at all of the research around Head Start, the longitudinal research that shows that when a kid leaves Head Start, they are less likely for their kids to be eligible for Head Start, or the graduation rates, the higher educational achievement rates, lower crime rates. All of this body of research, bodies of research, continue to prove that Head Start is one of the most effective programs that the federal government has ever created. So we understand that there are detractors out there that are politically motivated and wanting to do that. But I suggest talk to folks in the communities, talk to folks everywhere around the country across the state of Minnesota, and you'll see just the incredible impact that Head Start has made. Even at Minnesota Public Radio, there's some Head Start alumni working and leading the charge over there as well.
8: Now, the standards changes, as you mentioned, are going to go through some public comment right now. Is it a foregone conclusion these changes will be made?
11: It is not. And I think that that's really what we're focusing on right now, is that we recognize this is a process. The administration does not have unilateral authority to make substantial overhauls on these types of things. That's what comes through Congress, right? The Head Start Act. That is not changing. And it's important for families and staff to know Head Start is open. It is going to stay open. Nothing is changing on because of this proposal immediately. We have a 2-month window to now really dig into it, talk with researchers, talk with community leaders, listen to parents, listen to the providers out there, engage with states and other leaders, and then provide these comments back to the administration. The administration is required to review and unpack each of these comments, and then they'll put together a final proposal. And when that comes out, we'll work with them and we'll work with Congress and figure out what's next. So again, I think it's really important to know Head Start's doors are open today. They'll be open tomorrow. Families should keep enrolling and programs will keep serving.
8: All right, Tom Sheridan, thank you so much.
11: Thank you.
8: We've been talking to Tom Sheridan, the Deputy Director for the National Head Start Association. The Minnesota Lynx clinched a playoff spot over the weekend, while the Lynx's Kayla McBride became a 3-point league record holder, sinking 10 three-pointers to lift the Lynx to a win over Dallas. Lynx star Nafisa Collier learned she's been named to Team USA for the International Basketball Association's Women's World Cup. And Minnesota native Paige Beckers was also named to the roster. NPR's Ahmed Hassan caught up with Beckers and fans at the Lynx game against the Wings.
12: Days before Paige Beckers returned home to play a dominant Minnesota Lynx team, she got a call around 10 a.m.
13: I actually got woken up by a call from the director of USA Basketball, and I was kind of like still waking up, so I was really excited, but I know they couldn't tell by in the sound of my voice that I was just waking up, but I was just super grateful.
12: Beckers grew up in Hopkins, and she says her 16-year-old self couldn't imagine getting to this point.
13: To play with Hall of Fame players and legends that I've looked up to my entire life with a great coaching staff, it's really full. Just like a full circle moment in terms of where I was at U16 playing for USA at the junior Olympic level, now playing for the senior national team is a dream come true.
12: Even though she hasn't played for a Minnesota sports team since high school, she still feels a connection to home.
13: When I grew up, the whole state of Minnesota knew everybody. Like, everybody knew everybody. Everybody supported everybody. And it's always felt like home, regardless of what jersey I'm wearing, where I'm coming from, what team I'm playing for.
12: Back on the court, fans arrived early wearing her jersey, eager to see the hometown and Team USA hero. 10-year-old Anya Saley came from Rochester.
14: I feel really happy about that. because she's a really good player and she deserves it.
12: 14-year-old Elena Connect and her parents drove 3 hours from Wisconsin to see Beckers.
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15: 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She's really amazing and works for what she does.
12: Jenna Snyder from Edgerton says she's a diehard Beckers fan.
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8: For those of us of a certain age, you know what this is. Get It Up by The Time, released back in 1981. Oh, 1981, you're kidding me. 9 o'clock this morning, Angela Davis will talk with Minnesota music legends Jimmy Jam and Terry Lewis about this song and all the other work that they've done over many, many years. They, of course, are the Grammy Award-winning songwriting and production duo behind dozens of hits for some of the biggest names in music. Jam and Terry are longtime friends, creative partners. Angela will ask about their Minnesota roots, their careers, and that friendship. 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
19: Live from NPR News in Washington, I'm Dave Mattingly. President Trump is scheduled to swear in Todd Blanche this afternoon at the White House as the country's attorney general. Blanche was narrowly confirmed by the Senate on Saturday, 50-49. Two Republicans voted with Democrats in opposition to Blanche, Susan Collins of Maine and Lisa Murkowski of Alaska. Crews in the western U.S. are still battling dozens of large wildfires being fueled by hot, dry conditions. Firefighters are stretched thin, especially in Washington and Oregon, as Kate Stone with member station KUOW reports from Seattle.
20: In Washington, Spokane area local officials report more than 9,000 acres burned and more than 900 structures damaged or destroyed around Airway Heights, Nine Mile Falls, and Meade. Evacuation orders there were scaled back, though the hardest-hit neighborhoods still have not been cleared to return. Farther west, the Little Giant Fire in Leavenworth is more than 110,000 acres, with go-now evacuations currently posted. Oregon's Big Grass Fire near Jordan Valley has grown to about 500,000 acres. And the Grasshopper Fire has triggered evacuation orders in Wasco, Clackamas, and Hood River counties. For NPR News, I'm Kate Stone in Seattle.
19: Red flag warnings are in effect today in parts of Wyoming, Idaho, and South Dakota. 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
21: For NPR News, in the Twin Cities, I'm Phineas Pope. The federal government has gutted election security agencies. Kate Kelly explains what that means for Minnesota voters.
22: The federal government used to help states identify and respond to election threats, but not this election cycle. Jennifer Morrell is an elections expert who teaches at the University of Minnesota. Morrell says states can do their own cybersecurity testing, but
23: I do think losing that human connectedness and that sort of learning and sharing of best practices, I think that's hard for an individual state to replace on their own.
22: However, Morrell says local election offices are stepping up.
23: I just continue to be impressed with how well election offices are performing despite the challenges. And I hate to leave people thinking like it's all gloom and doom.
22: The state says early primary voting is going smoothly and turnout is up. I'm Kate Kelly.
21: Minnesota's refugee resettlement system is undergoing its biggest shift in decades. New state data shows just 111 refugees have arrived since October of 2025, all of them white Afrikaners from South Africa. Before the Trump administration suspended the U.S. refugee admissions program in early 2025, Minnesota typically welcomed 2,000 to 3,000 refugees a year. Refugee agencies say the sharp decline has forced them to rethink their work while also delaying family reunifications and leaving the future of refugee resettlement in the state uncertain. Low water levels on many Minnesota lakes are frustrating property owners and boaters. More from NPR's Kirsty Marone.
0: Some lakes in north central Minnesota are as much as 2 to 4 feet lower than they were a few years ago. That's because of several years of below normal rainfall. Lower water levels can be frustrating for people who own property on lakes or want to get a boat in the water. But Heather Baird, Lake Habitat Supervisor with the Minnesota Department of Natural Resources, says varying water levels benefit many plants and animals.
1: Our low water years is really when our aquatic vegetation bounces back. Seeds germinate. You can have bulrush seeds and burrweed seeds lay dormant in the soil until we get a dry period, and then they germinate.
0: Baird says aquatic plants provide important habitat for fish, prevent shoreline erosion, and help keep lakes healthy. I'm Kirsty Marone, Brainerd.
21: Right now in Fergus Falls, 63 degrees. Brainerd is at 56. You're listening to NPR News.
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8: It's Morning Edition here on NPR News. I'm Kathy Worzer. There's an unassuming-looking building at the edge of downtown Minneapolis that apparently played a role in a situation that grounded or delayed air travel last week from the Dakotas to Michigan. The FAA is still investigating what happened when equipment failed at the Minneapolis Air Route Traffic Control Center in Farmington, which manages flights across 10 Midwestern states, including Minnesota. Faisal Kalim is the director of the cybersecurity program at Metro State University. He did a little digging and discovered that there was a power or a mechanical failure at the Minnesota Technology Center, known as the 511 building in Minneapolis. He's with us this morning. Good to talk with you again.
2: Good morning, Kathy. It's good to be back.
8: Thank you. It's good to hear your voice. Now, for folks not familiar, the Technology Center is known as a carrier hotel. What's the significance of this single site?
2: Yes. So think of an internet as a physical highway system. And the 511 building in downtown is the largest, most critical highway intersection in the upper Midwest. So instead of regular offices, its floors are packed with server racks where major telecom companies, local internet providers, and cellular networks physically plug into one another to trade data. Think of like one building where they are just trading all the information to make sure that there is no latency, no delays.
8: Wow. So yeah. That is a lot going on in one place. Now, we were reporting on the travel delays. You got wind of the potential reason behind the delays. What did you think when you first heard this?
2: So, I was just watching all the news and also the different, list servers, and I was just following all the messages that were happening. So, we still are not 100% sure. So what happened on August 6th, shows how dependent modern services are on telecommunication infrastructure. We know there were significant network and power-related problems involving the 511 telecommunication environment. And we also know the FAA experienced a serious telecommunication outage around the same time. What has not been physically established is whether those events had the same root cause, but definitely, it's a situation that needs to be investigated further.
8: I'm wondering, is this the new norm, along with the recent cyber attacks on municipal water systems? How do we prevent something like this from happening?
2: So first of all, there is no public indication that it was a cyber attack. Definitely we need to investigate the root cause. The most important word that I'm going to use right now is the word resiliency. And resiliency simply means that we should have a system that if it go into a failure state for any reason, whether it's intentional or caused by a cyber attack, we should be able to, up and running without significant delay and especially the significant delay to our critical infrastructure services. So resiliency is the name of the game nowadays.
8: And I'm wondering, you know, you would think because this is a carrier hotel, there would be backups to the backups to the backups, but that apparently didn't happen.
2: Yeah, and that's something, you know, that investigation should think about. Or when we say system has multiple type of backup, including the power backups, you know, they have multiple UPSs, which is the uninterruptible power supplies. So if it, indeed it was a power failure, they need to go at the root cause that, hey, if there was a backup system, why that backup system did not kick in time.
8: Professor, always a pleasure. Thank you so much. Faisal Kalim is the director of the cybersecurity program at Metro State.
4: The federal agency in charge of the nation's airspace says it's time for a reboot. The Federal Aviation Administration is turning to technology, including artificial intelligence, to make flying more efficient. NPR's Joel Rose reports on how airlines are already using similar tools.
5: Alaska Airlines operates roughly 1,500 flights a day, most of them guided by a team of dispatchers on the sixth floor of an office building near the Seattle-Tacoma International Airport, known as the Hub.
6: This one is destined for San Diego. The origin is Chicago O'Hare.
5: Alec Mead is a manager in Alaska's Network Operations Center, basically the airline's brain. It's a big open room full of flat-screen monitors. Dispatchers sit surrounded by as many as five screens, showing them real-time air traffic, weather, wind patterns, and more. It's a lot to process. But these days, Mead says the dispatchers are getting some help from a software tool called Flyways AI.
6: It ingests all that information from the National Airspace System, and it really kind of puts it all together in a nice little package for the dispatcher to kind of look at, take some options, maybe play around with some different ideas, and then pick the most efficient and the safest route.
5: Alaska was the first airline to start using Flyways back in 2021 to do things that would be challenging, if not impossible, for a human dispatcher. Captain Brett Payton directs Alaska's Network Operations Center.
7: It doesn't decide the route or waypoints that a dispatcher uses to get an airplane from A to B, but it does help provide suggestions that might be more efficient. That's where Flyways is really excelling for us.
5: Alaska says it's saving thousands of hours in the air and roughly 1 million gallons of fuel per year because of Flyways. So how does it work? Basically, by crunching all of that data, air traffic, wind, weather, to anticipate what is going to happen, giving the dispatcher more insight.
24: It's actually a really fundamental change, massive behavior change.
5: That's Philip Buckendorf, the co-founder and CEO of Airspace Intelligence, the company that built Flyways, speaking on the podcast Crossing the Valley last year. Buckendorf says his company worked closely with Alaska to build Flyways from the ground up to help dispatchers adjust to this new way of working.
24: One of the hardest things is we're dealing with users that have basically made decisions against like static displays for like 10, 20 years of their career. And so now they basically make a decision against a predictive picture.
5: Federal regulators are betting that predictive analytics can make the entire U.S. airspace work better, too.
25: I think we've got a real opportunity to do something transformational with AI.
5: That's the head of the Federal Aviation Administration, Brian Bedford, speaking at an industry conference in May. Bedford says the U.S. airspace is safe today because air traffic controllers make sure planes are separated from each other at every stage of their journey. But Bedford says the current system is not as efficient as it could be.
25: What we're seeing is a system that is woefully unorganized. We don't have in any of our facilities the ability to see the entire national airspace picture in a unified way.
5: Bedford says predictive analytics can help prevent bottlenecks and congestion before they happen with relatively small adjustments to schedules and routes. The FAA is so convinced that it announced a major contract with Airspace Intelligence in June for nearly $900 million to modernize the nation's airspace. The FAA says the goal is to help air traffic controllers, not replace them. But skeptics wonder if this technology can scale up, from helping airline dispatchers to optimizing the entire U.S. airspace, which is the busiest and most complex in the world. Brett Payton at Alaska Airlines says dispatchers there were skeptical too.
7: It took a while for us to convince the dispatch group that it is what we say it is, which is a decision-making aid and not a tool that's going to run rogue and make weird decisions for the dispatcher. And it happened relatively quickly once dispatchers saw the true results that were pretty immediate.
5: Payton says he gets the skepticism about AI in aviation. But if it's done well, he says, with the right limits, it can work. Joel Rose, NPR News.
8: Sunny skies in Fargo Moorhead right now, 55 degrees. A little fog around Rochester where it's 68. Cool spot, 56. Grand Marais, not surprised, right along the shores of Lake Superior. But Eveleth inland on the range is also 56 degrees. The forecast coming up in just about a minute from now. This is Morning Edition. It's 8:43.
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8: It's going to be kind of muggy today. The high in the metro, about 85 degrees. If you were thinking you wanted to maybe take a little dip in one of the Minneapolis lakes, Bede-Mikaska, Lake Hiawatha, Cedar Lake, nope. Nope, don't do it. Six Minneapolis beaches are closed. They found elevated E. coli levels at the North Beach and 32nd Street Beach at Bede-Mikaska, along with Lake Hiawatha Beach. And all three beaches at Cedar Lake are closed because of a blue-green algae bloom. So just stay away. It's going to be sticky. And the current temperature is 69, as I mentioned, the high today, 85. A chance of some showers after midnight. A better chance for rain tomorrow morning than sunshine in the afternoon. Tomorrow's high, 85.
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3: 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I'm Leila Fadel in Washington, D.C.
9: And Amy Martinez in Culver City, California. Nearly 30 years after Tupac Shakur was killed, a former gang member goes on trial today for his murder. Shakur got into a fight in the lobby of the Las Vegas MGM Grand Hotel in 1996. A few hours later, he was hit in a drive-by shooting and died 6 days later. Since then, there have been all sorts of theories about who did it. Reporter Steve Futterman is in Las Vegas for the trial. Steve, so take us back to 1996. Remind us of those circumstances.
11: Yeah, well, much of this, officials say, stemmed from a feud between a pair of rival gangs. Tupac Shakur was here in Las Vegas attending a Mike Tyson fight at the MGM Grand. As he was leaving the hotel with his entourage, he spotted Orlando Anderson in the lobby. Shakur believed Anderson had been involved in an earlier attack on a member of Death Row Records, which was Shakur's label. In the MGM security video, Shakur is seen punching Anderson. Others get involved before it's broken up. The prosecution believes the fatal shooting of Shakur a couple hours later was retaliation for that. Prosecutors say the man on trial, Dwayne Davis, orchestrated the killing and provided the gun. He was also allegedly in the vehicle that drove up next to Shakur when he was shot. Now, police knew much of this almost from the start, but they never had enough evidence to bring charges.
9: Okay, so there are charges now. So what has changed?
11: Well, in 2019, Dwayne Davis wrote a memoir, and in that book, he talked about being in the vehicle, supplying the weapon. Well, you can imagine what Las Vegas police thought when they saw that. They reopened the investigation. Still, it took 4 years to bring charges. The key part of the prosecution's case against Davis is going to be what he said. Here's Lori Levinson. She's a former federal prosecutor who's not involved in this case.
13: The prosecutors don't really have any direct evidence in this case. They don't have physical evidence or even the eyewitnesses. What they have are Davis's own words, and that's what they plan to use to try to convict him in this case.
11: Now, also in 2008, Davis did tell law enforcement what he knew about the killing. Davis and his attorneys say it was supposed to be confidential. Well, it was until Davis talked about it in his book and interviews. When that happened, the court ruled he violated the confidentiality agreement and it will be used in court.
9: All right. So what kind of a case will the defense put on?
11: The defense strategy seems to be twofold. It admits that Davis may have said these things, but argues that he was fabricating and embellishing to help increase sales of his book and embellishing for law enforcement to avoid drug charges. On top of that, Davis claims he was not even here in Vegas the night of the killing, and the defense is expected to call witnesses who will try to back that up.
9: All right, Steve, 30 years later, I mean, Tupac Shakur is still larger than life in the world of hip hop.
11: Well, he is definitely an icon. Many hip hop stars of today view him as a major influence. Yesterday, I spoke to a young man here in Las Vegas, Tim Dunk. He was born the year Shakur died, and he's a huge fan.
12: He wasn't afraid to show how he felt. He wasn't afraid to use his everyday life and struggles to convey it to his fans through his music.
11: Now, jury selection should take a week. It begins today. Testimony is expected to last around a month, and the trial will be televised.
9: All right, that's Steve Futterman in Las Vegas. Steve, thanks a lot.
11: Thank you, A.
8: It's 8:48 here on Morning Edition from NPR News. Sorry about that. I was just checking the forecast. Sven Sundgaard is with us right now with details on what to expect. So I'm curious, I was looking out the window here in downtown St. Paul, is that haze? Is that fog? Is that smoke? What is this?
14: It depends where you're sitting, but where you are, I think it's probably the smoke in the sky. Yeah, from the Oregon and Washington, where we've got just some really a record wildfire season there. Hundreds of thousands of acres burned, new fires igniting in Western Canada too. And it's all elevated. So I guess that's the piece of good news for us. It continues to not affect air quality really at the surface. But yeah, that's making for these hazy sunrises, sunsets. And we got a glimpse of nice blue sky on Saturday, but then smoke moved in pretty quickly again. So we're going to have that kind of on and off here, it looks like.
8: Although I have to say, the sunrises and sunsets with the smoke are kind of pretty, obviously. So
14: it is pretty, yeah.
8: Yeah. Drier air then? Because it was kind of sticky, I thought, yesterday.
14: Yeah, no, you're right. It was pretty humid. Dew points got almost up to 70 degrees, and we made it to 87. So that's definitely a little steamy out there. Dew points are already coming down. We're down to 63 now for a dew point in the Twin Cities, and we'll probably see our dew points slip into the upper 50s here. That humidity trying to retreat a little bit across southern Minnesota won't last real long, but you might notice a slight drop in dew points. Still pretty warm, though, today. Mid-80s, I think, in the Twin Cities with upper 70s in the northern part of the state. And we should see sunshine and light winds here most of the day. High pressure trying to push that humidity to the south, but it's not going to last real long.
8: Okay. We need rain. So I'm hoping that some places will at least get some rain.
14: Yeah, unfortunately, it looks like the places that are going to get it tonight are the areas that don't need it and keep getting it. You know, Vernon Center, St. Peter, those are some areas that got some good rainfall over the weekend. Those areas, south central Minnesota, probably will see some of the most rainfall again tonight. We're going to see that humidity try to lift north again. And as it does, it's going to touch off some late night thunderstorms into early Tuesday. Twin Cities might be on the northern extent of some of that development. Some models keep it south of us, but either way, it looks like the southernmost counties of the state along I-90 probably will see some heavier rainfall in the overnight hours. And there is a severe risk, slight risk, level 2 out of 5 for southwestern Minnesota, basically up to sort of the Minnesota River Valley. So Marshall, Worthington, maybe even as far north and east as New Ulm, with a marginal risk across much of southern Minnesota, but mainly south of the Twin Cities. So yeah, probably southern Minnesota gets some heavy rainfall again late tonight, and then maybe kind of a repeat Tuesday night.
8: Okay. So Tuesday, Wednesday, not too bad.
14: Yeah, it's going to be steamy. Still some isolated thunder risk here with some of that humidity lingering, but cooler, drier air really sweeps in. It looks like Thursday into the weekend, a stretch of days in the 70s that also mostly dry things out, though we do have a pretty hopeful disturbance we're watching for Friday night, but several days out yet on that.
8: All right. Have a great day, Sven. Thank you.
14: You too, Kathy.
8: Here's our top story. Voters go to the polls tomorrow to decide which candidates will be on the November ballot. We're tracking several key races, most notably for governor and U.S. Senate. Our Peter Cox is here to break it all down. Good morning, Peter.
15: Morning, Kathy.
8: We're going to start at the top of the ballot, work our way down. Governor's race, what do we know and what will we find out?
15: So Amy Klobuchar, she's a household name in Minnesota politics, is the clear favorite on the DFL side. She has some primary opposition, but candidates have not made the four-term senator sweat that much. I'd expect an early call in that race tomorrow night.
8: Mm-hmm. But I'm thinking it's a much closer race on the Republican side.
15: Right. There's a bit of a crowd over there. Businessman Kendall Qualls has the GOP endorsement, and that's usually the gold standard, but he's trailed in fundraising and polling. Lisa Damath is the lone candidate with public office experience, but the Minnesota House Speaker has deep connections and the most money. And then finally, there's Mike Lindell, the MyPillow founder, who rose to prominence by vocally and financially backing conspiracy theories that Donald Trump won the 2020 election. But that loyalty earned Lindell a Trump endorsement. Still, the Republican State Party has attacked Lindell and questioned his ability to win in November.
8: All right, let's move to the U.S. Senate race. I mean, this has been a very expensive contest and at times, you know, pretty caustic. What's going on?
15: So there's the seat of retiring Senator Tina Smith, and two DFLers are in a knockout contest here. Lieutenant Governor Peggy Flanagan and Congresswoman Angie Craig. And their race echoes themes in Democratic primaries we've seen elsewhere, a progressive versus a moderate showdown. Flanagan is aligned with the Bernie Sanders, Elizabeth Warren wing of the party, and Craig has the backing of more moderates like Minneapolis Mayor Jacob Frey and former Transportation Secretary Pete Buttigieg. Craig has had more money spent on her behalf, and that in itself has been a prominent campaign issue. I'd expect a photo finish in that race.
8: And how about the Republican side of things?
15: So Adam Schwarzy, a former Navy SEAL, has the GOP endorsement, but he's an underdog. He's struggled to keep pace with former sports broadcaster Michelle Tafoya, who is a favorite in the National Party establishment and the clear money leader. There's also former pro basketball player Royce White. He was the party's Senate nominee 2 years ago. He's leaned hard right into hard right rhetoric, and he's known for a confrontational style.
8: Are there other primary contests, Peter, in other statewide races?
15: So the most competitive is the Republican nomination for state auditor. That's between Bram Mayor Nate George, who won the party endorsement, and Scott Jensen, a family doctor, who was the Republican nominee for governor last time around.
8: What about the congressional races?
15: So DFL Congresswoman Ilhan Omar has challengers again, but unlike past races, it's been a relatively sleepy primary over there. My eyes are on the suburban, exurban 2nd District. Three current and former state legislators are on the Democratic, are after the Democratic nomination, Kayla Berg, Matt Klein, and Matt Little. And the winner will face another state lawmaker, Republican Senator Eric Pratt, for the open seat in November. Up north in the 8th District, former federal worker Trina Swanson and reality TV personality Luke Gulbranson want the DFL spot in the fall race against GOP Congressman Pete Stauber, but an uphill fight awaits that winner. And then down south in the 1st District, either high school teacher Jake Johnson or small business owner Alex Eaton will have a crack at GOP Congressman Brad Finstad in a race Democrats are pretty high on.
8: So a lot of people have voted early, but what about Election Day voting tomorrow? What's important to know?
15: So polls open at 7. You can vote until 8 p.m. And as long as you're in line by the time polls are supposed to close, you can vote. Remember, Minnesota has an open primary. That means you don't have to be a strict partisan, but for a ballot to count, only vote in one party's primary on a single ballot.
8: That's right. Peter Cox, thank you.
15: You're welcome.
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8: You've been hearing music all morning long from Minnesota's own Grammy Award-winning music producers Jimmy Jam and Terry Lewis. They'll be joining Angela Davis in just a few minutes to talk about their careers ahead of their Saturday, August 29th performance at the Minnesota State Fair Grandstand with some great guests. It was this song, Just Be Good to Me, for the SOS band that really introduced them to the world. Jam told Rolling Stone that he and Lewis created the demo for this song in a bathroom using the echo for hand claps. Jam recalled that the timing of that track was especially interesting because Prince had basically fired the duo the night they put the song together. When Prince called to ask for Lewis to come back as a producer, the song had come out and was already quickly becoming their first big hit. Prince knew a good thing when he heard it. This is Just Be Good to Me.

Time for the morning announcement, sponsored by Fairview. Deanna in St. Paul says, wishing my better half, Neil, a very happy 35th wedding anniversary. I couldn't have asked for a better partner in life. All of my love. You two kids, how's it been 35 years? Wow, congratulations. Jean in Plymouth says, happy birthday to my dear friend and partner in needlework crimes, Laura. Keep stitching and don't let the frog get ya. I bet there's a story there. Terry in St. Paul says, happy 58th anniversary to Jerry, my wife, best friend, and companion. Let's keep riding the gold wing. Love ya. Catherine in St. Paul says, we would celebrate your birthday again on the patio today, Logan, but you made the mistake of leaving the Midwest for California to invent and surf. Celebrate and enjoy, and don't worry about your people left behind celebrating without you. We're the Shark Band gift, please.

0: And that is Morning Edition for a Monday. Thanks for listening. Stick around. Angela's coming up next.
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0: A lot of talk about the meetup at U.S. Bank Stadium over the weekend, downtown Minneapolis. A crowd of 200 to 300 people on scooters and bikes rode through downtown Minneapolis. They did block traffic for a time. Minneapolis police did not issue tickets, nor did the state patrol. Troopers, though, were not happy the throng made its way onto 35W for a time. You probably have heard that these types of scooter takeovers have also happened in other places, including Orlando and Houston. We have a story at mprnews.org. This is NPR News 91.1 KNOW Minneapolis, St. Paul. A little muggy. Current temperature at the airport happens to be 69. The high today, about 85. Chance for rain tomorrow morning. Again, we'll be in the mid-80s. Angela, you always get the great guests.
2: I try, Kathy, but I think everyone's going to have a good time this morning. We hope so. Today, we are celebrating the homecoming of Minnesota's own award-winning music producers, Jimmy Jam and Terry Lewis. They have produced dozens of hits for a long list of famous recording artists. They were inducted into the Rock and Roll Hall of Fame, and this morning, they are here with us at Minnesota Public Radio. Jimmy and Terry are getting ready to perform a really special concert at the Minnesota State Fair at the end of the month. And I consider them the ultimate power pair because of their more than 50-year friendship and their long business partnerships. So talking to them together, to me, is a really cool thing. So much so that we are going to live stream video of today's talk show. That means you can watch the conversation on our website, as well as on the NPR News YouTube channel and on Facebook. And as always, you can call in. Tell me, what is your favorite song produced by Jimmy Jam and Terry Lewis, and why?
3: From NPR News in Washington, I'm Libby Casey. Stocks open lower this morning as investors watch for new inflation numbers this week. NPR's Scott Horsley reports the Dow Jones Industrial Average slipped about 75 points in early trading.
4: Crude oil prices rose as tanker traffic and the Strait of Hormuz remained snarled. The U.S. benchmark rose to a little under $80 a barrel. Retail gasoline prices have been falling in recent days. AAA puts the average price at just over $4 a gallon. That's about a buck a gallon higher than gas costs before the U.S. launched its war with Iran. Gasoline prices have been one of the main drivers of inflation in recent months. The Labor Department is set to deliver its latest cost of living report on Wednesday. And it was another big box office weekend for Spider-Man. The latest installment of the Marvel franchise has sold nearly $1.7 billion worth of tickets worldwide in just 10 days. Scott Horsley, NPR News, Washington.
3: At least 12 people are dead and several dozen more injured after Ukrainian drones struck a major oil region in central western Russia. The strike is the latest in an ongoing Ukrainian campaign to target Russia's energy sector. From Moscow, NPR's Charles Maines has more.
5: The drone struck the city of Nizhny Kamsk in the Republic of Tatarstan, one of Russia's most technologically advanced oil-producing regions. Videos shared online appeared to show at least one refinery in flames, sending a large plume of smoke skyward. Local authorities said the Ukrainian drones also struck civilian targets, and the head of the republic called for an official period of mourning to honor the dead. The attack is the latest in a series of strikes targeting Russia's energy sector, key to funding Russia's ongoing military operations, says Ukraine. The drone strikes have also caused gas shortages across Russia, a crisis the government has somewhat eased by reverting to the sale of dirtier, lower-grade fuel. Charles Maines, NPR News, Moscow.
3: The Pentagon is pushing U.S. defense contractors to speed up production of some key weapons systems amid concerns about depleted stockpiles as the war with Iran moves through its sixth month, NPR's Kat Lonsdorf reports.
6: In a statement, Pentagon spokesperson Sean Parnell confirmed the department made efforts in the past week to significantly speed up munitions production. He said that the U.S. is focused on acquiring more to provide, quote, the weapons our warfighters need at the pace the threat demands. But he also said the effort was not new, that it was part of a broader plan to modernize the department, one that began before the U.S. launched war in Iran in February. The administration has repeatedly denied reports that some missile stockpiles have been depleted in this war. Such weapons often take years to replenish. Kat Lonsdorf, NPR News, Washington.
3: President Trump is hosting the swearing-in ceremony today for Todd Blanche as Attorney General. Blanche was confirmed by the Senate early Saturday morning by the narrowest of margins. He was opposed by Republicans Susan Collins of Maine and Lisa Murkowski of Alaska. 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
8: For NPR News, in the Twin Cities, I'm Phineas Pope. Minneapolis Mayor Jacob Frey says cutting the police budget is not the answer to alleviating a $30 million deficit. Frey is expected to propose his 2027 budget this week and says he also wants to adjust police spending. That's after the department went millions of dollars over budget in the last 2 years. Most of that overspending was on overtime. Frey said he would rather make a more accurate budget for those overtime hours than cut them.
9: That's what we're trying to correct for going into this year's budget. We're working out the exact logistics as to how we got there. Certainly improvements that can be made, but by and large, yeah, we need to do those overtime hours.
8: City council members have criticized public safety officials for the overspending. Voters in Hennepin County will narrow down a crowded field of candidates for county attorney tomorrow. More from NPR's Estelle Timor-Wilcox.
10: Five candidates are on the ballot to lead the prosecutor's office after Mary Moriarty declined to run for re-election. State Representative Cedric Frazier has the endorsement of the DFL and several progressive elected officials. Assistant Ramsey County Attorney Hao Nguyen, former Minnesota U.S. Attorney Anders Folk, former Assistant Hennepin County Attorney Diane Krenz, and Corporate Attorney Matt Pelican are also in the race. Several candidates have criticized Moriarty. Pelican and Nguyen told NPR News they want to rebuild trust in the office. Folk and Krenz said the office needs a new direction. The top two candidates advance to the general election. I'm Estelle Timor-Wilcox.
8: Well, Minnesota Lynx guard Kayla McBride made history yesterday, draining 10 three-pointers in front of home fans as the Lynx beat Dallas. That set a WNBA record for the most three-pointers in a game, and McBride finished with a career-high 43 points for Minnesota. McBride spoke after the game.
11: Just try to be present in it and take in the energy and my teammates, because, you know, we've been through so much. Like, even through the season, it's like there's so much adversity that goes on. And so when you have a good moment, you want to just, like, soak it all in.
8: McBride said choosing to re-sign with Minnesota before this season was the best choice she's made. Sunny right now, 58 degrees in Hibbing. 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

0: That, my friends, is an example of the Minneapolis sound. You're listening to The Time, and the name of that song is Get It Up. And two members of that band would later go on to become legendary award-winning music producers. That's right, my guests today are Jimmy Jam and Terry Lewis. And I'm Angela Davis. This is NPR News, and I'm so glad you could join us today. Hello, Jimmy and Terry. Welcome home. Hi, it is good to be home. Nice to see you.
1: Thank you.
0: You two are among the most successful songwriting and producing teams in music history. Your work has crossed genres and generations. We're still dancing to songs 40 years ago, a lot of us. You've had 42 number one hits on the Billboard charts. You've been inducted into the Rock and Roll Hall of Fame. But what I most love about you is that you are still very dear friends. You have a close relationship as well as a business partnership that's lasted 50 years now. And so that's where I want to start with our interview today. I have a series on this program called Power Pairs. And so I regularly sit two people down together and I ask them about how they make each other better. So what I want you to do is I want you to describe, you know, what you have meant to each other over the years and how you've been able to stay so closely connected. So, Jimmy, when you look through your sunglasses, when you look at Terry, describe who you see sitting right there. You've been able to stay so closely connected. So, Jimmy, when you look through your sunglasses, when you look at Terry,

0: to be honest. And I watched the way Terry moved and how generous he was with people and how giving he was. And it just was a great example of how you're supposed to be. And so I use him as my role model for that. The other thing about Terry is that it's important to have people in your life that see you better than you see yourself. And I think Terry has done that for me continuously, really throughout our careers. He's always been the one that said to me, "No, you know, Jim, you can do that. You can do that. You should do that. You know, you should be doing that." You know, and you have, you know, so it's great to have people that are like that. So, but I just, I mean, mostly just unselfish.
1: Mm. Yeah. Terry, what do you see? Who do you see when you look at Jimmy?
2: Well, it's a lot of things I see. But Jimmy Jam, one of the most talented people I've ever known, period. And I always see that, like, that says a lot coming from an era where I spent, you know, many years around Prince, who was one of the mm-hmm. most significant, talented people in the world, period. But Jimmy Jam is equally as talented, just different. You know what I mean? So he's so talented and creative that it's incredible. But he's also what I call Senator Jam. Yes, he's Senator Jam. He's the ultimate diplomat, something that I am not, because I'm not really diplomatic that way. But I mean, he's taught me how to be better at it. Mm-hmm. Because I grew up in a world in my mother's house, it was cut and dry. It was like no wiggle room. You know, you were accountable fully for all your actions.
1: But often in business partnerships, there's often some creative differences. How do you guys work with that when you don't agree on things? And is it 50-50, or how do you describe this partnership or doing things together?
2: It's certainly 50-50. It starts there.
0: That's the foundation.
2: It mm-hmm. starts there. Yeah. But any differences of opinion, we don't try to find the right way. We try to find the best way to achieve the result that we're looking for.
1: I want to talk about the song I played in the open. It's one of my favorite songs by the time. But when I was researching and reading about it, and tell me if this is true, I read and I was surprised to learn that when it was recorded, that is actually Prince performing on every instrument and singing the vocals. Is that right?
0: Yes and no. Yes, Prince is playing a lot of the instruments. But Morris Day is playing the drums and Morris Day is singing. Mm-hmm. But yes, that is true. I mean, that was totally masterminded by Prince.
1: And when you think of him and your relationship with him, how do you describe how he inspired and influenced the work that you were able to do?
0: Well, Prince, I always say the thing that I learned the most from Prince was work ethic. Mm-hmm. He would outwork everybody, and he'd do it by example. Like, he would come and rehearse us for 6 hours. He'd go and rehearse the Revolution for 6 hours. And then he'd, you know, go make a record overnight and walk back in the next day with a cassette, and he'd pop it in and it would be like 1999 or something. And he would say, "I did this last night." And we'd be like, "Wow." You know, never saw him sleep. I don't know when he ever slept. But he was really the walking embodiment of music to me. Mm-hmm. So I think that was the thing I took away from him. And he made me, you know, able to do things. I was always a story I tell about 7779311 on that song. We rehearsed it, and when we were done, Prince said, "Jimmy Jam, what are you doing with your left hand?" Because I was only playing with one hand. And I said, "Nothing, Prince. I'm just doing my part." He says, "Do double Monty's part. It's got to be bigger and better than the record." Okay, cool. So we do that. Then he goes, "What note are you singing on the chorus?" And I said, "I'm not singing on the chorus. You know, Terry and them are, find a note and sing on the chorus. Got to be bigger than the record." Okay, cool. So now I'm 7779311. Then he goes, "Jimmy Jam, why aren't you doing the choreography?" I'm like, "Prince, I'm standing behind a keyboard." He says, "It's simple choreography. You should be able to do it." So now I'm trying to hit the choreography, play my notes, sing my, you know, my note. And I couldn't do it. So I'm so frustrated. Next day we come back. First thing Prince says is 777. And I'm like, "Oh, man." We start into the song. About halfway through the song, I realize not only am I playing my part, singing my part, and hitting the step, but now I've even found I can take my hanky out my pocket and I can pat my face, I can tip my hat.
1: So he helped you grow.
0: Yes, because mm-hmm. he saw things, once again, like a great coach, you know, just got the most out of the people that were there, you know,

0: because he knew I could do it. And so it changed my way of thinking. Instead of what I couldn't do, it was about, oh yeah, I can do that.
1: Mm-hmm.
0: That was a big deal.
1: How do you think about how Prince influenced the work that you do and your career, Terry?
2: Well, creatively, just watching how he was so fluid with it, he was so in the moment. And, you know, you would be in the studio with him, although he would make us clap for about 5 hours.
0: Yeah, yeah.
2: And do claps.
0: Yeah.
2: But he was so fluid in the moment. He would just create something like out of nothing so quickly. And then when you have a creative setting, you have options. But he was so quick to choose the options. And so he used to always ask me, what would you do? And I'd tell him what I would do. And he said, well, I wouldn't do that. I was like, choices, Terry Lewis. That's what he always choices. Say to me. So, yeah, choices, Terry Lewis.
1: So you two grew up in Minneapolis, but now live in the Los Angeles area. So let's talk about what has brought you home. It is a one-night-only concert during the Minnesota State Fair. Mark your calendars, Saturday, August 29th at the Grandstand. It's called Jimmy Jam and Terry Lewis Homecoming, a celebration of the Minneapolis sound. And I just want to read this long list of special guests that have been announced, including Johnny Gill, Belle Biv DeVoe, Morris Day and Jerome Benton of The Time, Jordan Knight of New Kids on the Block, Stokely, Ann Nesby and the Sounds of Blackness, Ruben Studdard, Shanice Wilson, and gospel singer Yolanda Adams. I bought tickets as soon as this was announced, but what can we expect to see and hear that night, Jimmy? I think we're going to be there for a few hours, right?
0: Yeah, we're definitely going to be there for a few hours because, you know, lots of hits to play, lots of
1: yes.
0: hits to play. But really, it is a celebration. We're calling it Made in Minnesota. The whole idea is that all of the music that you hear around the world that has come from this area, come from Made in Minnesota, because most of those acts, or pretty much all of the acts that you named, all recorded in Minnesota, whether they were from here, whether they traveled here from other parts of the world. I mean, obviously people like the Human League came from, you know, London to come, you know, or from England to come here and record. So
1: we're
0: going to really
1: hear some Human League in a few minutes.
0: Yeah. So you got to celebrate that. But also the fact, Terry and I always say that everybody makes hits. And what we mean by that is we just try to make good music. The everybody that makes the hits are the fans, the people that go out and buy it. In our day, we've been around long enough to have hits on 8-tracks and cassettes, CDs, vinyl, streaming nowadays. But it's a celebration of the people. We want to say thank you and celebrate all those hits, because those hits don't happen without the people and people like yourself playing them, supporting what we do, and spreading the word so people know what it is that we're doing.
1: Terry, how do you describe the Minneapolis sound? I think of it as being, because when I first started listening to the Minneapolis sound, I was living in Virginia. I was a teenager. How do you describe what it is?
2: Well, in one word, I think I would sum it up as Prince. Prince, to me, is the Minneapolis sound. And I say Prince because his use of synthesizers, which were kind of new at the time, and the way he positioned them in the song, he used them for horn stabs and lines. The way he played his guitar, those are the foundations of the Minneapolis sound. He was so aggressive on every instrument, and that is part of the Minneapolis sound.
1: Yeah, you see such passion and as you watch him play. How do you describe the Minneapolis sound? I think of the word, it's funky, I guess.
0: Well, I agree with Terry, though. I think it is Prince, because when you think about synthesizers, when they first came out, it was basically sound effects. It was always things that were like, wick, wick, wick, wick, wick. it was that kind of thing. But the way that Prince used synthesizers, really, rather than horns, you know, if you think about horns, was kind of the traditional thing.
1: Like Earth, Wind, and Fire.
0: Exactly. Right. Like Earth, Wind, and Fire, or Kool and the Gang, or a lot of the groups, it was horn sections. And Prince basically took those same melodies and those types of things that a horn section would play, he would do it on synthesizers. And so I think that was the thing that made that really different, made the sound really different, but also the infusion of really the gumbo, if you will, or I guess we're in Minnesota, the smorgasbord, if you will, of you know, rock guitar against a funky beat with a funky bass, and kind of taking all those ingredients and putting them together. And so I think, you know, if you think of the Minneapolis sound as a tree, Prince is the trunk of the tree. Mm-hmm. And the rest of us are all kind of the branches. We all kind of do it different ways. We incorporate some of those same, you know, lessons and sounds into what we do. But it all starts, the foundation is Prince.
1: So take me to Saturday, August 29th, at the Grandstand at the State Fair. What will this sound and be like? What can I expect?
0: Well, the way we try to put it is, in the 3 hours that we're going to be making music, we want you to experience every emotion that you can possibly feel. Happiness, sadness, joyfulness. At the end of the day, hopefulness. Because I think that's what music does. I think it allows you to experience all of those, you know, reminisce about the good times, all the different things that have happened in your life. But then hopefully when you walk out, you feel energized, you feel... And I think you feel part of the beautiful thing is a community that's going to be there, because the Minnesota State Fair allows us the opportunity to play these songs. Mm-hmm. And as we have the TikTok generation of people that listen to the songs, you know, our songs are on TikTok, which is a great thing.
1: Is that flattering?
0: It is very flattering. And mm-hmm. we hope those people that hear those songs, they're hearing them in a different way than we did them. Mm-hmm. But they're going to still hear those songs and go, oh, wait, that's where that song came from. And I think that those moments of aha, I think those are really important. But I think what you'll see is you're going to see, you know, grandmothers, grandfathers, aunts, uncles, cousins, nephews. It's a family thing. And I think that's the our audience is going to be that, and that's the thing I'm looking forward to the most.
1: I think we're all going to be limping and sweating tonight, is what I think. Right?
0: Bring your dancing shoes. Bring your dancing shoes. Bring
3: funny.
0: Your singing voices. Yeah.
1: Terry, before the show, I mentioned to you that over the last few years on this program, we've talked a lot about trauma and healing, and music often comes up in the conversation. What have you found to be true about music in terms of healing us and taking us through emotions, or taking our minds someplace else when we need just some rest?
2: Music is the divine art. It is a very healing part of our life. I mean, you can think in reflection. Music is part of your DNA and the soundtrack of your life. You remember everything, even starting at your alphabet, to music.
1: Mm-hmm. Mm, so in kindergarten, right?
2: Yes. So from there, everything else you do in life becomes a musical journey. It's part of your DNA. So when you hear these songs, like you hear A Saturday Love. Now, when you heard that, it meant one thing to you, or you might have heard it in a different part of your life, it means another thing to mm-hmm. you. And there's so many songs that are like that, especially in our catalog, that people hear, like, and they like it, but they go back later and say, man, I didn't know that's what the lyrics meant. Mm-hmm. They go deeper.
1: It may change it over time.
2: Yeah, mm-hmm. just over time, everything changes a little bit, because you live that piece of life that it helps you understand and appreciate what's been said more.
1: Mm-hmm.
2: And those
1: makes you think.
2: Yeah.
1: Think and feel.
2: Well, and those songs actually give you a way to express whatever your feeling is that you can't get out sometimes. And that mm-hmm. outlet is very, very important.
1: So like in a couple, in a romantic relationship, like, okay, I know you're mad at me, baby, but, and I don't want to apologize, but let me play this song.
2: Yeah.
1: Right? Yeah. You hear probably stories like
2: you
1: that,
2: know,
1: right?
2: Can yeah. you stand the rain, baby?
1: Mm-hmm. All right. To our listeners, as I talk with Jimmy Jam and Terry Lewis, and knock over my microphone, and, you know, we're going to play some of the songs that they have produced. I want to hear from you, too. Yes, you can call in. I want to know, what's your favorite song produced by Jimmy Jam and Terry Lewis? And tell me why. What questions do you have for this power pair? You can pick up the phone and call us at these phone numbers. It's 651-227-6000. Again, that's 651-227-6000. Or you can call us at 800-242-2828. And Terry, Jimmy, we have somebody on the phone already in Eden Prairie listening. This is Shelley on the phone. Hi, Shelley. What do you want to tell us about some of this good music?
4: Hey, thanks for having me. First of all, thank you guys for sharing your talent with the world. I do have my tickets for the 29th. I'm excited about the lineup. I'll be singing along with everything. Linda,
0: yay.
4: Congratulations on your belated congratulations on your well-deserved Hall of Fame induction.
0: Thank you.
4: I was wondering who you wished you would have produced. Was there someone you missed out there in the world, or, you know, maybe it's passed since, you know, you started all this? And my second question is, I'm searching for that perfect mother-son breakout dance song. I know it's going to be something that is from your world, for my son's wedding in April.
1: Okay, so, Shelley, I have a question. What is one of your favorite songs that Jimmy and Terry produced?
4: Oh, I love Rhythm Nation. I wish I could dance better to it. I was always an expressive dancer, so I like Nasty. Mm-hmm. And I love all the Belle de Debeau. Mm-hmm. I like that hard dance music. I can't say that I have a favorite. I do like Johnny Gill, I'd Be the Right Way. I like the stuff that I can sing and dance to.
1: Mm-hmm. Okay, Shelley. Mm-hmm. I think that two questions. Is there someone that you wish you had a chance to work with and it didn't happen? That's the first question.
0: Yeah. Well, the person that comes to mind is Whitney Houston. Clive introduced us to Whitney long ago when she was first starting off. But Clive, who is, you know, unfortunately passed away.
1: Clive Davis.
0: Yeah, Clive Davis. Mm-hmm. And his whole thing was he always wanted us to do demos. He would always say, do a demo of the song and, you know, whatever. And Terry and I were anti-demo. We were like, whatever it is that we put down on the tape. Back in those days, it was just tape.
1: Explain to us, not in the music industry, what do you talk about when we say a demo?
0: So a demo would be like if you had an idea for a song.
1: Okay.
0: And you'd make just enough to show somebody the idea. It would be like a sketch of something.
1: Not the complete thing. Okay.
0: Not the complete thing. Okay. And then, of course, if they liked it, then they'd say, okay, oh, we like this. Go in and record it or go in and finish it. The way we always worked was whatever we created in the studio, the demos are what we did. That was turned into the actual songs. Mm-hmm. So we weren't really used to doing demos because it was kind of a two-step process. You did the demo, then you tried to recreate what you had done on the demo on the real recording, and that never worked because what you did first was always the better version.
1: So that kept you from working?
0: So we never really saw eye to eye on that. And toward the end of, we didn't know toward the end of her life, but... she was going to make an album that was sort of a comeback album. And our idea was rather than go on, you know, Oprah or go on to shows to talk about whatever you would interview, let's take whatever those thoughts are, make songs out of them. And then that album becomes basically your interview.
1: Mm.
0: But vocally and singing the melodies of these lyrics, because it's not, as Terry likes to say, it's not what you say, it's the tone. So whatever it is that she would want to say in an interview, let's put that melody and chords around it and let's do it like that. And she was into the idea of doing that. Clive wasn't, but she was into it. And that was one that I wish we would have got a chance to do.
1: Terry, what about you? Anyone you wish you had a chance to work with or would still like to work with?
2: Well, I'm sure there are a lot of people, I guess, undiscovered that, you know, one day I will meet. But Janelle Monáe would be the person. Mm-hmm. Just because I think she embodies the spirit of Minneapolis. Mm-hmm. I mean, I just see that. Mm-hmm. I don't know why, but I think we could think of some great, great music for her.
1: And Shelley needs a wedding song for her son. What might work as a good wedding for the mother-son dance, she's asking us. Maybe we can think about it.
0: Mm-hmm. Well, Terry mentioned one that was interesting from our Jam and Lewis album, The Next Best Day.
2: Yeah.
0: Which I think is an interesting...
2: Boys to Men, yes.
0: Boys to Men, yeah. That's an interesting song.
1: All right, well, let's listen to some music. As we talk about Made in Minnesota, I want to play some of the hit songs that you've produced over the last five decades. and we want to talk about Janet Jackson. You two brought a young Janet Jackson here to the Twin Cities to work at your recording studio, Flight Time. I think it was in 1985. Mm-hmm. Let's talk about the album Control and what was going on in Janet Jackson's life and in your lives when you worked together. How did this collaboration come about? And we know Control, it produced several hits that came out in 1986. So tell us about a young Janet Jackson being here in the Twin Cities.
0: Well, Janet was a huge fan of the time. And she actually came to one of our shows in Long Beach, California. Her and her mom, they were like sitting front row. and we did our show. We got a chance to meet her afterwards. And then she signed with A&M Records, and there was a gentleman there, John McClain, who was the A&R person there. And he had actually signed us up to work with a different artist on the label, and that artist didn't want to work with us. So he said, who else do you want to work on that's on the label? And he faxed, this is fax machine days.
1: We're telling our age.
0: Faxed, yes, he faxes the list, and we go down the list, and our fingers both stop at the same name, Janet Jackson. And we said, John, we'd like to do Janet. He said, oh, okay, cool, a couple songs? And we said, no, we want to do the whole album. And he said, you do? You know? And we said, yeah. And what we felt was with Janet, when she was younger, she was very, I always called her very feisty. Like she had all this attitude. Mm-hmm. But on the two albums that she had made before, we weren't really hearing that attitude. So we thought if we could make music that was aggressive, that could bring that attitude out, that would make the great album. And then lyrically, she was moving out of on her own. She was, you know, her dad was not managing her anymore. So there was a lot of changes in her life. But bringing her to Minneapolis was pivotal because it was the first time, I think, that she had to kind of get herself around. Like, we just got her a car to drive. There was no drivers. There was not bodyguards and that kind of thing. She'd have to, you know, Thomas to guide. No GPS. So I'm gonna say another thing.
1: But she's free.
0: She had to get herself. Yeah, she had to drive herself from the hotel to the studio, to the Blockbuster video, to the sushi place or whatever. But she had to be independent. So as this independence was happening for her, that's what the songs became. And we just sat and hung out with her for the longest time before going to the studio. And she said, when are we going to start working? And we said, oh, we started working. And we showed her the opening lyrics to Control. When I was 17, I did what people told me, did what my father said, and let my mother mold me.
1: I'm gonna pause you here because we, producer Nikhil Kumaran and I, put together a little audio montage of some of the hits from the album Control and Janet Jackson. So let's listen to that for a couple minutes.
0: Cool.

0: words. I'm sorry, Jimmy. Mm-hmm. It sounds better when Janet sings it. So, you know.
1: Oh, I totally agree.
0: Okay. So again, just some of the hits, songs by Janet Jackson from that album produced by Jimmy Jam and Terry Lewis in the late 80s, recorded in Minneapolis at Flighttime Studios. So, you know, that's just, I mean, Terry, you describe it. You're taking me through all these emotions, like, you know, what have you done for me? You nasty. But then when I think of you.
2: Just happy.
0: Tell me what a producer does. When I say, you know, Jimmy Jam and Terry Lewis produced that, what, did you write the words? Did you write the music? What'd you do?
3: Well, we did a little bit of all of that. Mm-hmm. But I don't know, when you say production, we make decisions for the recording. Who's mm-hmm. going to play on it? What the repertoire is going to be? Then we happen to be writers mm-hmm. and musicians, so we play on it and we write the song. We make chili.
1: Yes, we do.
3: We make chili because people get hungry and it's kind of just...
0: It's
3: full service. But producers pretty much are the brain trust of the project.
1: And I was going to say, too, it's kind of like... you become the psychiatrist, the yes. psychologist.
3: Yes.
1: The relationship between an artist and a producer is probably as close as you could possibly get, you know, other than, you know, if you're married, because they have to trust you and they have to be able to express their emotions to you and all of those things. And if you were to compare it, what a producer's role is, it's kind of like a director on a film. Mm-hmm. You know, you have somebody that writes the script, but then the director is the one that gets the performances mm-hmm. out of the actors. And it's kind of like we want to get the best performance out of the artist. So that's the producer's job.
0: So
1: it's
0: professional problem solving. Coaching the singer, saying, you know, like louder, slower, or linger on this word a little bit. Or to a musician, you know, less of this, more of that, faster, slower.
1: Yep.
0: What did Janet Jackson think of this album when it was done? Do you remember?
1: Yeah, she loved it. She was very proud of it, except the very last song, Funny How Time Flies.
0: Yeah.
1: She would always fade it out before it got to the end of it, because it was kind of sensual at the end of it. Mm-hmm. And she said...
0: Yeah,
1: she
0: that's was, like...
1: yeah. yeah. She said when she played it for her mom, she would always fade it out before the... before the end of it happened. But no, she was very proud of it.
0: Okay, we're talking with Jimmy Jam and Terry Lewis, who are back in Minnesota, getting us all ready for a big concert at the Minnesota State Fair coming up on Saturday, August 29th. Tickets are still available. You don't want to miss this. You have worked with plenty of artists who are not R&B artists. The British pop group The Human League comes to mind, and I want to take a moment to play a song that you produced for that group that was a big hit in the US and in the UK. Let's listen to Human.

0: He messed up, didn't he? I know what that song means. The song Human by the Human League, produced by Jimmy Jam and Terry Lewis, released in 1986. How did this come about? They're over in the UK, right? Mm-hmm. They had been successful. They had that a little provocative song.
1: Don't you want me, baby?
0: Yeah, yep. That's the Human League.
1: Yeah.
0: Now they've messed up. They human. What's the story, Terry? How did you come to work with the Human League?
2: Well, John McClain again, mm-hmm. once again, gave us a call because Human League was making an album and they were trying to mimic a Jam and Lewis style. Mm-hmm. So he said, why don't you just work with Jam and Lewis?
0: Right, mm-hmm. Call him up.
2: So we said, yeah, we would love to do it. So they came over from Sheffield, England. They came to Minneapolis and it was a bit of a culture shock.
0: Right. Well, what? Because it was cold, or was more than that?
1: That too.
2: it was cold, and just these are British people. They didn't live in London in the big city. They lived in small Sheffield, England, and mm-hmm. then they came to the city with two black guys from Minneapolis, and it was different.
0: Mm-hmm. Right.
2: And so we had to figure each other out in terms of what we wanted and how we wanted to go about things. And so in our, I guess, ironic mind, Don't You Want Me Baby was really, really robotic. Mm-hmm. And we wanted to do
0: that. Was their first big
2: hit.
0: And this is about 5 years later, Here We Come with Human. What is that song about? And who wrote these words? Or what role did you play in this? Did you write these words?
2: Yes, I did.
0: Oh, okay.
2: Yes. So I wanted to write something really heartfelt.
0: Mm-hmm.
2: And so I thought this was really good. It took a week to record the vocal. Mm-hmm. I wanted to get him to feel comfortable.
1: Emotion.
2: Phil Oakey, mm-hmm. who was the singer, mm-hmm. to feel really emotionally grounded in it. Mm-hmm. And
0: it's a beautiful song. I love it.
2: Yes.
0: Right.
2: So we had a problem, though.
1: Mm-hmm.
2: Once we got the song recorded, and Lisa Keith, who was our studio background singer, and myself, we sang the background. And the girls in the group had a problem with Lisa singing in the background. They said, we don't like that other girl on this song, because they wanted to sing the background. Mm-hmm. But Lisa sounded so beautiful in there. Mm-hmm. We didn't want to take her off. So we had a little issue. So the dilemma was to the point where we almost had to take the song off the album. Mmm.
0: But this is the hit that was one of the hits on the album.
1: That's what they said.
0: The lesson in this, it's about the music. It ain't about your relationships and you guys squabbling. It's about what's in the best interest of the song.
2: Okay. Well,
0: is that what won?
1: Yeah.
0: In the end.
2: Here comes the epilogue.
1: Yeah. All right.
0: Well, let's take another phone call from a listener. We're talking with Jimmy Jam and Terry Lewis, home in Minnesota, getting ready for a big concert at the Minnesota State Fair coming up on August 29th. A long list of artists who will be with them, special guests performing. But I want to know, what's your favorite song produced by Jimmy Jam and Terry Lewis? And tell me why. 651-227-6000 is the number you can call, or 800-242-2828. Let's go back to the phone lines in Minneapolis. This is Damon listening this morning and holding on. Damon, what do you want to share with us?
3: First off, I gotta say I love you, Miss Angela. But
0: thank you,
3: Jimmy Jam and Terry, y'all gotta be the most humble superstars ever. I want to tell you guys that first off. Y'all just so cool. So to even be talking to y'all, I'm kind of fanning out.
0: Right? Me too, Damon.
3: I'm trying to be calm.
0: But come on with it. What's your song?
3: Y'all really the people.
0: What's the song you love?
3: Oh my God! Which song do I love?
0: Yeah,
3: Angela. My all-time favorite. Oh man, there's so many. I would say "Sensitivity" by Ralph Tresvant is the first one that.
0: Okay.
3: That I because I love Ralph.
0: Mm-hmm. Ralph Tresvant, "Sensitivity,"
3: and New Edition, and all of them, Bill DeVoe, all of them. But I want to ask you guys about "Tender Love" because I heard that's one of the first songs y'all wrote. Or produced?
1: Mm-hmm. Well, it was one of the first ones that, mainly people would come to us for funky songs.
0: Right. And this the artist was Force MD.
1: Force MD.
0: Right, yeah. Tender Love.
1: And this was a case where they came to us and they needed a ballad for a movie called Crush Groove. and for a love scene. And I remember they sent us the footage of the love scene, and they said, write a song for this. And so the love scene, the way that the version they sent us was maybe like 2 minutes or whatever, a little longer than that. So we just wrote it, and like literally Terry did the lyrics, and like when the lyrics in Tender Love say candles that light the dark, literally in the scene there was candles that were being lit. And we like wrote this whole beautiful song. And we didn't know the Force MDs were going to be the artists. That was their choice. That was the studio's choice.
0: So that happens sometimes. Sometimes you just create the song, and then the artist is assigned to it. Wow.
1: Yeah, which was actually rare for us. I mean, normally we didn't work like that. Normally we knew who the artist was, and then we wrote for them. But this was a case where we just wrote the song for the scene of the movie, and then that's who they said is going to sing the song. And they were absolutely perfect to do it. I mean, they came up to Minneapolis for probably just a day, I think they were here.
2: It was just a day.
1: Yeah, and they killed it. It was great.
0: Do you like ballads? This is leading into one of my all-time favorite songs, produced by Jimmy Jam and Terry Lewis. It's Saturday Love by Sherelle and Alexander O'Neill, also released in the 80s in 1985. I heard you do an interview, Jimmy, on a radio station in New York, WBLS, and you talked about how this song came to be. And then at first you're like, oh, this is kind of nerdy, and I don't think Terry's going to like it. Could you tell that story?
1: Yeah, well, when I had come up with the idea of it, I thought, I was excited. I was like, oh, yeah, this is really cool. And then when I got to the studio, I said to Terry, I said, hey, I got this idea for a song. He said, okay, how's it go? And as soon as he said, how's it go, immediately in my mind, I was like, it's sort of like the days of the week. And he says, okay. And I'm like, yeah, you know, like Sunday, Monday, Tuesday, Wednesday. I'm kind of singing it like that. And he's like, oh, yeah, that's dope. That's dope. I like that. I like that.
0: Did you really think that was a good idea when you first heard it?
2: Oh, yeah, it was really cool. I mean, I could hear something. Just the chords that he played were really nice along with it.
1: Yeah.
0: So you go on.
1: So we end up doing the song. So anyway, we cut the song. And now Terry's doing the lyrics. And so Sherelle, he gives the lyrics to Sherelle. Sherelle goes in and sings. When I think about you,
0: I feel can't explain.
1: Right, so she sings it, right?
2: Go, girl.
1: Yep. So we're done with Sherelle. And I said, Terry, I said, we need Alex's verse. And he goes, oh, I don't have it yet. He said, you know what? Just have him sing the same lyrics as Sherelle. It's like, okay. So Alex came in and said, when I think about you,
4: my feelings can't explain.
1: Exactly. Yeah. Same exact lyrics.
0: So now let's listen to Alex and Sherelle sing it, because it sounds better.
1: Let's do it.
0: Saturday Love with Sherelle and Alexander O'Neill, produced by Jimmy Jam and Terry Lewis.

0: Thank you for those lyrics. Thank you for that song. I love that song. Saturday Love by Sherelle and Alexander O'Neill, released in 1985, produced by Jimmy Jam and Terry Lewis, who are my guests today. You have heard from people like that they've used that now days of the week to teach kids the days of the week. Is that true?
1: That is true. And I love that. That's because, you know, as Terry said earlier, you think about your alphabet. You learn your alphabet to a melody.
0: Right.
1: A, B, C, D, E, F, G. There's no way you would ever remember the order of 26 things, but you do as soon as you put a melody to it. So, yeah, using music to teach is a great thing.
2: Yeah, and you wouldn't even realize that's Twinkle, Twinkle, Little Star.
1: Yeah, right. Melody. Exactly.
0: But what I love about it, what it says about a sustaining love, the consistency, you know. And so when you were writing those verses, or that verse, Terry, what were you thinking about? Like, what does that mean that across the days of the week that, you know, you still love someone?
2: Yes. You love someone every day. I mean, you have to if you love somebody for real, you know, regardless of where they are, what they're doing or how they're making you feel. I always tell my kids even that it's like, I always love you and I'll always like you.
0: Exactly. Let's take another phone call from a listener as we talk with Jimmy Jam and Terry Lewis about their homecoming, a celebration of the Minneapolis Sound, a concert coming up on August 29th at the Minnesota State Fair at the Grandstand. What's your favorite song that they have produced? 651-227-6000 is the number to call, or you can call us at 800-242-2828. Let's go to Minneapolis, where Howie D is listening this morning. Hey, Howie, what did you want to share with us?
3: Welcome home, Jimmy and Terry.
1: Thank you.
2: Thank you.
3: Your song, Can You Stand the Rain, with New Edition, connects us with Purple Rain. That is my favorite song you produce. Okay. And one of Prince's last songs was for Freddie Gray in Baltimore. And the song from Minneapolis that I think you guys should bring back is Prince's Seven. That's a song from Minneapolis.
1: Okay.
3: We used our intellect and our savoir-faire. We stood down an army.
1: Okay.
0: Thank you. That's Howie. He likes Can You Stand the Rain by New Edition.
1: That's a good
2: one. Love it.
1: That's a good one.
0: And tell me, what is that song about? Is it about enduring hard times in a relationship?
1: Yeah, definitely. We were taking it from the perspective of New Edition, which was... you know, they're a touring band. They were touring, so they were away from their loved ones a lot. And it's kind of like trying to kind of get in their heads and kind of from their experience, you know, there's good times, there's bad times, there's hit records, there's flop records, so on and so forth. But, you know, everybody can be there when it's easy, but can you be there when the rain comes? You know, are you still going to be there? It also was an opportunity to us as a producer. It's kind of the producer decisions that we make is how do we integrate Johnny Gill in the group? Because this is the first Johnny Gill record as Johnny Gill is part of New Edition.
0: Right, before he goes solo, that's right.
1: Yes, and so we thought that was a good way to do it. You know, Johnny sings the first part and then Ralph sings the next part. So you go, wait, who is that singing? And then when Ralph comes in, you go, oh, it's Ralph. Oh, it's New Edition. And that was the way we were able to kind of integrate Johnny into the group.
0: What has it been like? I mentioned to you, I was out of town. I went home to Virginia to see my family over the weekend. Tell me about coming home. My social media feeds, I'm on the plane coming back. You have been everywhere the last few days. You were at the Black Chamber of Commerce event. You went to a cookout at Sabathany Community Center. You've visited with friends and people who've known you across your lives. What does that feel like to come back to where it all started?
2: Always feels good to be home, you know. Home is where the people you love live, man. And I tell you, Minneapolis is that place, man. The people here are so wonderful to us, man. And it's always also a place that is hard to gain, I guess I call it acceptance. But we've been ever over the years, man, just to be consistent. And the people here are so consistent. And all the people that we work with love coming here.
1: Yes.
0: Really? You get feedback?
2: Yeah, yes. Because the Minnesota nice is a real thing.
1: Right.
2: Yeah, and people feel secure here because people know how to leave people alone.
0: What do you mean? Like respect, like, privacy?
2: Respect your privacy.
0: Yeah. That's good.
2: You know, you'll get an occasional person that'll get out of line, but most people, man, they see you and, you know, they just want to say hi and see how you're doing.
0: And keep it
2: do
0: moving.
2: Do you need anything? And they keep it pushing.
1: Mm-hmm.
2: And it's really cool.
1: Yeah.
0: And Jimmy, you were at an event last night with your dad, with Cornbread Harris?
1: Yes.
0: Yeah.
1: Yeah. So Cornbread plays, he does the Church of Cornbread every Sunday at 5 o'clock at the Schooner Tavern. And so I went and actually got a chance to play with him last night, which was a lot of fun. But yeah, it was amazing. He's 99 years old. And in a couple of weeks, he's actually going to be celebrating 99 and a third. So he's counting down to 100, you know.
0: Right.
1: But yeah, so that was a lot of fun to play with him. And Terry got to see him play. I don't think Terry had seen him play before.
2: No, it was
0: really?
2: It was amazing.
1: Yeah.
2: It was amazing to watch him perform, and even more amazing to see him perform with Jimmy. That was like ridiculous for me. I told Cornbread that, I said, man, you are so amazing. He said, it takes a lot of years to be this amazing. So I love that. That's so I'm going to use that.
1: Yeah.
0: And when you sneak in and out of Minnesota, or when you come back to visit, where do you stay? Do you stay with friends? Do you stay with family? Like, where do you like to stay when you come back to Minnesota? Different places?
1: Yeah. Or? No, we have our, you know, our kind of our home away from home is... well, I shouldn't say because people are going to come to see us.
0: Because we'll be looking for you.
1: But no, there's a beautiful property called the Canopy that's kind of home for us.
2: Mm-hmm. When Canopy Hilton.
1: Canopy Hilton, yeah, it's beautiful.
0: So tell me, as you think about the rehearsals for this, how will rehearsals work when you have all these different recording artists who don't work with each other, who are fans of each other, but you all have to do a show? Like, what will the next couple of weeks look like as you prepare for this concert on August 29th?
1: Well, one of the things we'll do is we come up with arrangements for all of the songs. So,
0: and how many songs are we talking about? Maybe
1: About 50.
0: Wow,
1: about 50 songs.
0: Okay,
1: and you know, there's John McClane had a saying: you don't have to eat the whole cow to know that it's beef. So we're gonna take the approach where you're gonna hear it's gonna be a tasting.
0: Okay.
1: You know, you might hear
0: you
1: some
0: hear
1: of the songs.
0: Whole song.
1: You
0: right.
1: won't hear the whole song, but you're going to hear a lot of everything. So everybody's right. going to get something. And then, of course, the funny thing is, even if we do 50 songs, there's going to be 50 songs people will go, "Why didn't you do that song?" You know.
0: Right.
1: But that's the thing. So we do the arrangements, and then we send the arrangements to each of the artists individually, so that they can learn that. And then when we all get together, they already have learned the arrangement, and then we can always tweak on site. But that's kind of the idea of what we do.
0: How do you see rehearsals going, or what would you like to see? I think you mentioned before when you've done some concerts similar to this, like the residency that you have in Las Vegas.
1: Yes.
0: That's coming back. It's been extended through October.
1: Yeah.
0: At the Venetian Hotel. What have you learned about like artists coming together and working together with you?
2: We have such great artists,
1: mm-hmm.
2: friends,
1: mm-hmm.
2: that it's just a really simple thing. Like, these are pros. They just come ready. It's like out of the box ready.
1: Yeah.
2: And pretty much all we have to do is just determine what the arrangement's going to be, and we just go.
1: And the cool thing is that everybody's fans of each other.
0: I can
1: you know?
0: See that, right?
1: So, like, for instance, you know, Yolanda Adams is a fan of Ann Nesby. So when they get in a room together, it's just an amazing, you know, it's an amazing thing. So the rehearsals are kind of like almost like a fan club getting together, and everybody's watching. It's fun to watch everybody watch each other on as they do their thing. So it's and everybody raises each other's level, you know,
0: because well,
1: people don't come and play around. They come in and they hit it.
0: We are out of time, but I want to end the show with another one of my favorite songs. This song is cool. You're cool. Jimmy Jam and Terry Lewis, thank you for coming home to Minnesota and sharing your vision for celebrating the Minneapolis Sound at the Minnesota State Fair. Again, details of the special concert you can find on the Minnesota State Fair website. It is on Saturday, August 29th at the Grandstand, 7 p.m. Long list of special guests, and our guest today, Minnesota Power Pair, the ultimate power pair to me, Jimmy Jam and Terry Lewis. This conversation was produced by Nikhil Kumaran.

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3: 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Here in the Twin Cities right now, the temperature is 71 degrees, a very mild and comfortable day today, mostly sunny. Highs will reach the mid-80s. Tonight, partly cloudy with a 20% chance of showers after midnight. Lows will be in the mid-60s. Tomorrow, Tuesday, mostly sunny, but we've got a chance of rain showers in the morning tomorrow. 50% chance of rain. Highs will reach the mid-80s. And then on Wednesday, mostly sunny. Highs in the lower 80s will be 60 on Wednesday night. Thursday, again, comfortable around 80 degrees. 1A is next.
4: 2026 is set to be the best year for the box office since before the pandemic. What does it mean for movie theaters, and how can Hollywood sustain the momentum? From WAMU and NPR in Washington, this is 1A. Hi, I'm Jen White. Today on 1A, the movie club dives into the box office. Two summer blockbusters, Spider-Man Brand New Day and The Odyssey, delivered the biggest weekend in domestic box office history. It's giving hope to the movie theater industry. Attendance is up 8% from last year. But that rate is still below where it was in 2019. And some worry that Hollywood's comeback moment is being driven by a small number of blockbusters turning movie going into an event over a regular activity. Are you a regular moviegoer? What movies have driven you to the cinema recently? Email us at 1A@WAMU.org.
5: Live from NPR News in Washington, I'm Libby Casey. Israeli Prime Minister Benjamin Netanyahu has rejected President Trump's peace plan for Gaza. Netanyahu says Israeli forces will not withdraw from Gaza until Hamas disarms first. His comments yesterday came a little over a week after Trump announced that his Board of Peace have reached what he called a historic agreement. Longtime U.S. diplomat Richard Haas tells NPR that Netanyahu is focused on saving his own political future ahead of elections in October.
6: On one hand, his biggest claim to political power is that he has managed Israel's relationship with its most important patron, the United States. On the other hand, he's got to look independent. He's got to look strong. So I think it's a real dilemma for the prime minister. And the question for the president is how much he lets this go and how much does he pile on in frustration.
5: Israel still controls roughly 70% of Gaza, according to Palestinian officials and aid agencies. Wildfires have led to evacuations throughout western portions of the U.S. and in Canada. NPR's Shondalise Duster has more.
7: Evacuation orders have been issued across western parts of the U.S. and southwest Canada as extremely hot and dry conditions fuel the spread of wildfires in the region. In Utah, officials say close to a dozen active wildfires have scorched more than 300,000 acres as of Sunday evening. Fire officials say two helicopter pilots died on Friday while battling a wildfire in the state that has burned over 100,000 acres. The National Interagency Fire Center says firefighters are working to contain more than 90 large wildfires across the U.S. The center also says more than 180 new fires, including eight large ones, have been reported nationwide since Saturday. A state of emergency has also been declared in Canada's British Columbia province, where more than 100 wildfires are burning. Shondalise Duster, NPR News.
5: A former gang member is going on trial today in Nevada for the 1996 murder of hip-hop icon Tupac Shakur. Steve Futterman has more from Las Vegas.
8: Dwayne Davis, a former influential gang member, is accused of orchestrating the killing of Shakur. Prosecutors say it was a retaliation hit 2 hours after Shakur and his entourage were in an altercation with another gang member, Orlando Anderson. The case against Davis focuses on what he himself has said previously, former federal prosecutor Lori Levinson.
9: If Davis is convicted, it's likely to be based upon his own words. He wrote a memoir in 2019 that talked all about his involvement in the crime.
8: Davis claims his comments in the book were an embellishment to increase sales. In addition, he says he wasn't even in Las Vegas the night of the shooting. For NPR News, I'm Steve Futterman in Las Vegas.
5: The United Kingdom and France are bracing for a fifth heat wave of summer. Western Europe notched its highest average temperatures ever in June and July. It's NPR.
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11: For NPR News, in the Twin Cities, I'm Phineas Pope. Republican governor's race candidates are making final pitches ahead of tomorrow's primary election. Dana Ferguson has more.
12: Three GOP contenders made closing appeals from a stage at FarmFest. House Speaker Lisa Daymuth says Minnesota needs
13: a change from the top, an accountability within every part of the government, a right sizing of our government.
12: MyPillow founder Mike Lindell says he'd leverage his connections.
14: So I'll be reaching out to them like a businessman. What has worked and what hasn't worked?
12: GOP endorsed candidate Kendall Qualls says he'll be a reboot.
15: When people leave the state, that's a decision based on where the Democrats have done and what the Republicans haven't done. It's time to bring outsiders.
12: Senator Amy Klobuchar is the likely DFL nominee.
11: NPR's Dana Ferguson. Former two-time first-team All-State wide receiver Larry Fitzgerald was inducted into the Pro Football Hall of Fame on Saturday. During his induction speech, Fitzgerald said he was surrounded by people who cared during his youth in Minneapolis. The Arizona Cardinals legend was selected to the Hall of Fame during his first year of eligibility and is often regarded as one of the best wide receivers ever. Fitzgerald said his start came in Kingfield.
16: Martin Luther King Park in Minneapolis, Minnesota is where it all started for me. I had my first touchdown, my first home run, first dunk, first fight. I even had my first kiss, and I almost drowned in the pool there one time.
11: Fitzgerald also attributed his time as a Vikings ball boy under Coach Dennis Green and his father, the late Minnesota sports columnist Larry Fitzgerald Sr., with giving him both professional and personal guidance. Construction along I-35 near downtown Duluth moves to a new phase this week. MnDOT says the on-ramp from Mesaba Avenue to southbound I-35 will close today through the end of September. The uphill lanes of Mesaba at Superior Street also remain closed through late this month. The closures are part of bridge, pavement, and storm sewer work in the area. Right now in Duluth, sunny, 65 degrees. 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
1: I'm Kai Rizdahl. To abolish or not to abolish paper checks, that's next time on Marketplace.
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3: 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Stay curious, stay connected. Good morning. Let's take a look at your Twin Cities forecast for today. A lot of sunshine in it. Highs will be in the mid-80s. We have a slight chance of showers overnight and perhaps lingering into the morning tomorrow, but tomorrow will be sunny as well with highs in the mid-80s. It is 77 degrees right now at 11 o'clock. More of 1A is coming up next on NPR News.
5: Local elections get far less attention than national ones, but they can more directly impact voters' lives. 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I'm Jen White.
6: And I'm Todd Zwillick. Today on 1A, another installment of If You Can Keep It, where we look at the state of our democracy.
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5: But first, President Trump struggles to negotiate peace in the Middle East, the latest after this news.
7: Live from NPR News in Washington, I'm Luis Schiavone. In South America, at least 20 people are dead after a powerful earthquake has struck Colombia. According to the U.S. Geological Survey, the 7.4 magnitude earthquake struck western Colombia and could be felt as far away as Venezuela and Ecuador. NPR's Carrie Kahn reports.
8: The strong quake struck early Monday morning, rattling buildings and homes in the Chocó region, some 150 miles west of the Colombian capital, Bogota. The USGS said the temblor struck at a depth of 66 miles. Posting on social media, the governor of Chocó says there are reports of, quote, multiple injuries and severe damage to the buildings. Some 140,000 people live in Quibdó, the capital of the region. Video on local TV from cities in the region show collapsed building and major damage to a regional airport. The quake comes more than a month after two strong back-to-back earthquakes hit neighboring Venezuela, killing more than 5,000 people and destroying hundreds of buildings. Carrie Kahn, NPR News, Rio de Janeiro.
7: Europe is bracing for its fifth heat wave this year. In Britain, authorities have issued fresh health alerts as temperatures are forecast to reach more than 95 degrees Fahrenheit later this week. NPR's Fatima Al-Kassab has details from London.
9: This latest heat wave comes as more than half of England and all of Wales are already experiencing drought. Green fields have turned scorched brown, and farmers are warning of shortages of certain foods if there isn't rain soon. 20 million people in England are under water restrictions, what authorities here call a hosepipe ban. July was the driest month since record-keeping began in 1836, with parts of England not getting a single drop of rain.
7: NPR's Fatima Al-Kassab reporting from London. Polling shows most Americans believe that young adults in the United States have a harder time financially than their parents did at their age. NPR's Jennifer Ludden says many parents are helping to support their children well into adulthood.
10: When Mabel Lego and her husband retired to South Carolina this year, they made sure there's room for their 39-year-old son who lives with them. His job paid low wages and no benefits, and Lego says rents are way too high.
11: The young people have really been shafted big time.
10: In the pricey Seattle area, one of David Zuccaro's 30-something daughters moved back home to cut costs, and the other wants to.
12: When I look at the salaries these kids make, I'm like, how can you not live on this? But they can't.
10: The share of adults under 35 living with parents has shot up dramatically in the past two decades, and AARP finds most parents also provide financial support to grown children, needed or not, though many say they give even when it hurts their own budget. Jennifer Ludden, NPR News.
7: This is NPR News in Washington.
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3: For NPR News in the Twin Cities, I'm Emily Reese. After months of ads, mailers, phone calls, and texts, tomorrow is finally primary election day in Minnesota. Voters will narrow down general election candidates for governor, U.S. House, and a host of other state and local races. And there's a high-profile Democratic primary for the U.S. Senate seat being vacated by Tina Smith. NPR's Peter Cox says Lieutenant Governor Peggy Flanagan faces Congresswoman Angie Craig.
14: Their race echoes themes in Democratic primaries we've seen elsewhere, a progressive versus a moderate showdown. Flanagan is aligned with the Bernie Sanders, Elizabeth Warren wing of the party, and Craig has the backing of more moderates like Minneapolis Mayor Jacob Frey and former Transportation Secretary Pete Buttigieg.
3: There are also primary elections tomorrow in Wisconsin, including the race for governor. Individuals enrolled in medical assistance can use a new lookup tool to check if they meet federal work reporting requirements and review exemptions. Erica Zurich reports.
15: Starting on January 1st of next year, Medicaid recipients aged 21 to 64 must submit paperwork every 6 months instead of each year to prove they work, volunteer, or attend school for at least 80 hours a month to keep their health insurance. The Minnesota Department of Human Services has launched a tool available until August 31st to assist with Medicaid work requirement changes. After that date, enrollees may need to contact their county, tribe, or the Department of Human Services for guidance. Medicaid or medical assistance in Minnesota provides health coverage for 1.2 million residents, offering affordable health insurance to more than 1 in 5 Minnesotans, including children, people with disabilities, and seniors. I'm Erica Zurich.
3: The Oliver Bridge connecting Minnesota and Wisconsin near Duluth will be closed to traffic this week. That's as crews carry out scheduled inspection work along the more than century-old bridge. The bridge will be closed to vehicles from 8:30 in the morning till 4:30 in the afternoon each day this week, starting today. The bridge carries both train and vehicle traffic across the St. Louis River. Minnesota forecast today, sunshine, highs mid-70s to the mid-80s. 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
16: This is 1A. I'm Jen White.
17: And I'm Todd Zwillick. It's now been over 5 months since the start of the war in Iran. Clear path to end the war is still not in sight.
16: The latest deal to reopen the Strait of Hormuz is proving to be another messy diplomatic task as the U.S., Iran, and Oman negotiate the details. Meanwhile, President Trump denies the U.S. is running low on missiles.
17: And the humanitarian crisis also continues in Gaza. The president's peace plan there stalled.
16: Later, we turn our eyes to local elections and voter engagement here in the U.S. for our series, If You Can Keep It, all about the health of our democracy. But first, here in studio with the latest from the Middle East is Felicia Schwartz. She's a national security reporter who's worked at Politico, Financial Times, and The Wall Street Journal. Felicia, it's great to see you.
18: Thanks so much for having me.
16: So President Trump has been trying to reopen the Strait of Hormuz as pressures over its economic impact continue to plague global markets. But Iran remains defiant, and President Trump said over the weekend that the U.S. is, quote, only semi-negotiating with Tehran. interpret that for us? What's the latest on these talks?
18: Semi-negotiating, I think, is his shorthand for indirect talks, which is there are mediators, Pakistan and Qatar. They're going back and forth between the parties. They're trading proposals. But I think just taking a step back here, time and time again, the White House, President Trump in particular, has really misread the Iranians. He doesn't understand what will kind of cause them to bend. He doesn't understand their system. He has repeatedly thought that the amount of pressure the U.S. has put on, whether that's military, whether that's economic, that that would be sufficient to get them to cave, to cry uncle, as it were. For Trump, the midterms are a deadline, and the Iranians know the American system very well. The folks that who have been negotiating with the U.S., indirectly or not, have been negotiating on this file since, you know, I mean, I started covering these talks in 2014. They've been around even longer. And so while the midterms is a date for President Trump, right, he wants to see some progress. He's also, there's plenty of reports, and I've heard from my own sources, that he's just tired of this. He wants to find a way to wash his hands of this and walk away. This is existential for Iran. They're a dictatorial regime. They don't answer to their public like the U.S. does. They can just wait this out for a very long time, especially past the midterms, even if there's, you know, their economy is struggling. Yeah. They do have some very existential challenges they have to rebuild. All these things are true, but they're just much more willing to put up with the current situation than the U.S.
16: Yeah. So two threads I want to pull there. The first being, you say the president doesn't understand Iran. We have Iran experts in the U.S. government. What accounts for that gap in understanding?
18: The Trump administration and his team and Trump himself, they've been very mistrustful of experts. In the first Trump term, for example, when they moved the embassy from Tel Aviv to Jerusalem, recognized Jerusalem as Israel's capital, all of the experts at the State Department, and this had been the common wisdom of the foreign policy establishment, told him, if you do this, there will be riots in the street, there will be civil unrest, things will get awful. There was some unrest, but generally speaking, he was able to do that, no issue. Same with killing Qasem Soleimani. He's the former head of Iran's Islamic Revolutionary Guard Corps. If you kill him, there's going to be major retaliation. It will like echo through the region. Islamic Revolutionary Guard Corps. If you kill him, there's going to be major retaliation. It will like echo through the region.

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2: 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Stay curious, stay connected. Sunny day for Minnesota today, highs mid-80s. We have a slight chance of some storms after midnight tonight, upper 60s for a low, and tomorrow will be sunny in the mid-80s as well. It's going to cool down a little bit toward the end of the week. Right now it's 80 in the metro. Minnesota Now is up next. It's noon.
4: This is Minnesota Now. I'm Nina Moyney. Minnesotans will decide tomorrow who will be on the November ballot. We'll hear about the key races in this year's primary, and a coalition of dozens of Northeast Minnesota businesses are calling for more help with wildfire recovery. Our neighbors in Wisconsin will also be heading to the polls tomorrow. We'll have more on the governor's race there that's seen several shakeups. And asylum seekers are facing a new rule change that some lawyers worry could make more people vulnerable to deportation. The federal government says it's meant to help clear a backlog of cases. Plus, a Minnesota Lynx player made history. Kayla McBride made 10 three-pointers in a Lynx win over the Dallas Wings. We'll hear more about it and get more Minnesota sports updates. All that and more right after the news.
5: Live from NPR News in Washington, I'm Louise Schiavone. Iran says it is close to a final deal with Oman to reopen the Strait of Hormuz. But before that happens, Iran has some tough conditions for the U.S. NPR's Hadil Al-Shalshi reports.
6: Among other demands, Iran wants the U.S. to lift a naval blockade and sanctions and pay it reparations for war damages, high prices for the United States. Asla Aydan Tashbash is a fellow at Brookings Institution who's been following the talks. She says with this set of tough conditions, Iran wants to force President Trump to cave as he heads into the midterms with a weakened economy and an angry base.
7: Iran wants to use this time, use their leverage, but also the midterm calendar for a stronger agreement that establishes their sovereignty over Hormuz.
6: Iran's strategy may come with some of their own risk. If it doesn't strike a deal soon, Iran could face more internal unrest as its economy gets worse. Hadil Al-Shalchi, NPR News, Istanbul.
5: The elite Michigan art school where Jeffrey Epstein, a convicted sex offender, allegedly found some of his earliest victims, has sexual abuse allegations that span 7 decades. That's according to a new report from an outside law firm hired by Interlochen Center for the Arts. NPR's Ava Berger spoke with a victim of abuse at the school.
8: In 2005, 2 months after he turned 16, Paul Bush was molested by his Interlochen ballet teacher. The teacher later pleaded guilty to the abuse.
9: I don't even know how differently my life would have gone had this event not occurred.
8: The big question is, how could this happen at such a well-known institution, a place with successful alums such as Chapel Roan and Josh Groban? The report's findings and Bush's experience provide some indications. In many cases, adults were able to meet alone with students. At the same time, the children at the school had limited communication with their families. They were vulnerable because of their age, sexual identities, and lack of experience, and some were scared to report their abuse. Ava Berger, NPR News.
5: The Consumer Price Index for July will be released in the coming week, and economy watchers will be looking to the impact of the war in Iran on energy prices and the cost of goods in general. Diane Swonk, chief economist at the accounting firm KPMG US, notes that while the jobless rate is still relatively low, hiring has cooled.
10: It's still very difficult to find work. We know the duration of unemployment went down a little bit in the month of July, which is encouraging, but we need a lot more of that. There's about 1.8 million people that have been unemployed more than 27 weeks in any given month, in the month of July in particular. That's come down a little bit, but that's very elevated. It's much higher than it was pre-pandemic.
5: Economist Diane Swonk. On Wall Street at this hour, the Dow is off 123. The NASDAQ is down 110. This is NPR News in Washington.
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4: Across the state today, temperatures in the low to mid 80s, really for the first half of this week before some cooler air moves in. We'll be looking at just isolated to spotty thunderstorm chances. I'm Nina Moyney with these Minnesota news headlines. The federal government has gutted election security agencies. Our Kate Kelly explains what that means for Minnesota voters.
12: The federal government used to help states identify and respond to election threats, but not this election cycle. Jennifer Morrell is an elections expert who teaches at the University of Minnesota. Morrell says states can do their own cybersecurity testing, but
13: I do think losing that human connectedness and that sort of learning and sharing of best practices, I think that's hard for an individual state to replace on their own.
12: However, Morrell says local election offices are stepping up.
13: I just continue to be impressed with how well election offices are performing despite the challenges. And I hate to leave people thinking like it's all gloom and doom.
12: The state says early primary voting is going smoothly and turnout is up. I'm Kate Kelly.
4: Drought and dry conditions have blanketed most of Minnesota to many farmers' dismay. And yet, despite that, Minnesota's crops could be on track for a record quality harvest. Tadeo Ruiz Sandoval reports.
14: Last year, Minnesota had record or near record yields for corn, soybeans, and wheat. This year, dry conditions are challenging farmers. But according to University of Minnesota Extension Professor Edward Usset, key production areas have gotten good rain lately. He says the crop looks as good or better than last year.
15: We have a shot at setting yield records again in all three crops. A lot can happen in the last 4 or 5 weeks of this crop, but we have that chance to do it.
14: We'll have a better look at yields on Wednesday when the U.S. Department of Agriculture releases its latest crop production report. I'm Tadeo Ruiz Sandoval.
4: Minnesotans head to the polls tomorrow to decide which candidates will be on the November ballot. We're tracking several key races for this primary, notably governor and U.S. Senate. NPR politics reporter Peter Cox is here in the studio with me to break things down. Thanks for being here, Peter.
16: Hi, Nina.
4: Let's start toward the top of the ballot and work down the governor's race. What do you know and what are you going to be finding out?
16: So U.S. Senator Amy Klobuchar, a well-known name in Minnesota politics, is the clear favorite on the DFL side. She has some primary opposition, but those candidates have not made the four-term senator sweat much. Expect an early call in that race tomorrow night.
4: Okay, not as early of a call expected on the GOP side, I suspect.
16: Over there, there's a bit of a crowd. Businessman Kendall Qualls has the GOP endorsement, which is usually the gold standard, but he's trailed in fundraising and polling. Minnesota House Speaker Lisa Damith is the lone GOP candidate with public office experience. She has deep connections and the most money. And finally, there's Mike Lindell, the MyPillow founder, who rose to prominence by backing conspiracy theories that Donald Trump won the 2020 presidential election. And that loyalty earned Lindell a Trump endorsement. But the state Republican Party has attacked Lindell and questioned his ability to win in November.
17: Yeah, let's talk about the U.S. Senate contest. That one's been pretty expensive so far. There have been some clashes. What's going on there?
16: Right. So there's the seat of retiring Senator Tina Smith, and two DFLers are in a knockdown contest, Lieutenant Governor Peggy Flanagan and Congresswoman Angie Craig. And their race kind of echoes themes we've seen in Democratic primaries elsewhere, a progressive versus moderate showdown. Flanagan is aligned with Bernie Sanders, Elizabeth Warren, that movement. Craig touts the likes of Minneapolis Mayor Jacob Frey and former Transportation Secretary Pete Buttigieg. Now, Craig has had more money spent on her behalf, and that in itself has become a prominent campaign issue. It could really be a photo finish in that race.
17: And what about the Republican side?
16: So Adam Schwarzy, a former Navy SEAL, has the GOP endorsement, but he's an underdog. Schwarzy has struggled to keep pace with former sports broadcaster Michelle Tafoya, a favorite of the National Party establishment and the clear money leader on that side in the race. There's also former pro basketball player Royce White. He was the party's Senate nominee just 2 years ago. He's leaned into hard right rhetoric and is known for his confrontational style.
17: What about some of the other primary contests or in other statewide races?
16: So the most competitive, Nina, is the Republican nomination for state auditor. That's between Bram Mayer, Nate George, who won the party endorsement, and Scott Jensen, a family doctor who was the Republican nominee for governor last time around.
17: And what about congressional races?
16: So DFL Congresswoman Ilhan Omar does have challengers again, but unlike past years, her primary has been relatively sleepy. My eyes are on the suburban exurban 2nd District. Three current and former state legislators are after the Democratic nomination, Kayla Berg, Matt Klein, and Matt Little. The winner will face another state lawmaker, Republican Senator Eric Pratt, for the open seat in November. Up north in the 8th District, there's former federal worker Trina Swanson and reality TV personality Luke Gulbranson. Both are looking for the DFL spot in the race against GOP Congressman Pete Stauber, but an uphill fight awaits the winner of that. And then down south in the 1st District, there's two DFL candidates, high school teacher Jake Johnson and small business owner Alex Eaton. Each of them is looking to have a crack at GOP Congressman Brad Finstad in a race that Democrats are pretty high on.
17: Okay, a lot of people we know have voted early, but a lot of people do prefer still to vote on Election Day. What's important to know?
16: So polls in most precincts open at 7 a.m., and you can vote until 8 p.m. or as long as you're in line by the time polls are supposed to close. Now remember, Minnesota. So polls in most precincts open at 7 a.m., and you can vote until 8 p.m. or as long as you're in line by the time

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1: All right. Thanks so much, Peter.
0: You're welcome.
1: That's NPR News reporter Peter Cox. And like he mentioned, it's not too late to check out the NPR News Build Your Ballot tool. 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

0: More than 80 businesses have signed a letter asking the state for help after wildfires in northeast Minnesota forced closures around the boundary waters during what is normally the busiest time of year. It comes after Governor Tim Walz said there would not be a special session held to address the economic impacts of the fires. We're joined now by two of those business owners, both based in Ely, who voiced their concerns. Ellie Paragas is general manager of Paragas Northwoods Company. Thanks for being on the program, Ellie.
1: Thank you for having me, Nina.
0: We're also happy to have Abby Dare, owner and operator of the Meadows Gallery and Studio. Hi, Abby.
2: Hello, how's it going?
0: Good. Thank you both for your time. Ellie, I understand your parents started this company back in 1979, and July, again, is a huge month for yourself and many others. Tell me about a Paragas Northwoods Company. Can you give me a sense for the impact this has had on your business?
1: Sure, yeah. We are an outfitter, a retail store. We have a boathouse across the street from us. We take up almost a whole block, actually, as you come into Ely on Sheridan Street. This has had a huge impact on us as a business. As you said, these are the busiest 3 weeks of the whole season for both our retail store and our outfitting business. And during those 3 weeks, we lost about 44% of our retail business,
0: wow,
1: which is huge. And our outfitting business was basically a complete loss. We were able to retain less than 10% of the sales by sending people to places outside of the wilderness area, but that's pretty minimal.
0: Yeah. And Abby, a full disclosure for the audience, Abby and I grew up together in Apple Valley, but you've lived in Ely well over a decade now, and you have this beautiful gallery and studio space that you own that's fairly new. Would you tell us about the impacts that you've felt so far?
2: Yeah, I co-own and operate the Meadows art gallery and studio space in Ely. And we're pretty new. We opened up in 2024, so we are definitely still getting our feet under us. It's been a great, exciting project, and we're having tons of fun, and it's exciting. But to have a big fire, a big crisis that affects our community so much definitely touches the nerve of how fragile and delicate our new business is. And it also highlights how interconnected we are with the rest of the business ecosystem in our region. If people aren't coming up and going on guided trips, or if people aren't coming up because they can't get to their cabin or whatever it is, then I would expect I would expect to have fewer customers at my shop.
0: Sure.
2: As well. So
0: yeah, it's the whole atmosphere.
2: Exactly.
0: And it's interesting to have both your perspectives as a business that's been around a long time and a newer business, both feeling these tremendous impacts, right, Ellie? Tell me about why you signed on to this letter asking Governor Walz for assistance to really the whole area, right, the town of Ely. And I know that we mentioned the governor said that the special session is not going to be happening, but what do you hope does happen now? What are some of your concerns if these businesses don't get some help soon?
1: Yeah, absolutely. As you said, it is a huge region. It's not just us. It spans a huge part of Minnesota. I think I signed on because I think it's really important that our legislators know how important we are as businesses and that we need this economic relief in order to keep all the doors open for outfitters and other businesses that provide, that accommodate the visitors in the boundary waters. As Abby said, we are all interconnected, and it's really important that we are able to keep our heads above water. And I'm not just concerned for my own business, which of course I am, but the businesses around the whole region.
0: Abby, I understand that you have been kind of reflecting on some of the ways that businesses do coordinate and are able to coordinate, given how interconnected everybody is and everybody's livelihood is. What are you hoping that all these issues will bring to light and from your perspective?
2: Yeah, I really am excited for strong leadership and coordination to come out of this. Lots of

0: all the business owners in this area work so hard, and we're all very entrepreneurial. And if we can start to speak with one voice, or at least collaborate and compromise on that voice, I think we can get a lot stronger and clearer about where we're headed, where we want to go, how things are going. And yeah, just to kind of add on to what Ellie was saying too, is we of course need visitors to come up and enjoy our tourist season in the summer. And I mean, don't get me wrong, tourists are welcome here all year. Winter's a beautiful time up here in Ely.
1: Mm-hmm.
0: But some of this impact, too, is going to impact our local business owners who are our friends and who are our coaches at our schools and who are the ones who come into my shop and buy gifts for their friends and family. And so, yes, we're losing business right now because visitors aren't coming, but this will ripple into the rest of the year and beyond. As the actual people who live here and are operating those businesses won't be able to participate as much in our local economy. And so I just wanted to stress that as mm-hmm. a reason to push the special session in terms of timing. Like, I just don't think we can all wait that long. We don't all have the cushion to be able to do that.
1: Mm-hmm. Ellie, given that it's not likely this special session will happen, according to the governor, can you tell us a little bit more about what these businesses are specifically asking for and that you all signed on to?
2: Sure. Yeah, we signed on to a bill that would grant us some relief. We would have to show, I believe, that we lost 20% in gross revenue between July and August of 2026. We're asking something similar to what was given in 2022 during the fires that we experienced up here. Mm-hmm. And it helped a lot of businesses with what they lost.
1: Okay. Abby, what are you hoping comes out of this? Like, how soon do people need to have some of this relief in their pockets?
0: You know, that's a tough thing to answer, but it's one example I could give is I chatted with somebody in my shop the other day who's a guide. And so we have lots of guides who work here for outfitters.
1: Mm-hmm.
0: And they are all, most of them, I won't say all, are independent contractors. They don't get benefits package. They don't have necessarily year-round guaranteed employment. They are guiding when the visitors are here. And this person lost their job because they couldn't go into the Boundary Waters and immediately was already talking about getting a different job in a different sector and potentially having to move.
1: Hmm.
0: You know, losing that 3 or 4 weeks of work has a huge impact on some of these people, which again is an acute example, but that just dominoes and ripples out into like, oh my gosh, is this person going to leave Ely? And like, what's the impact there?
1: Mm-hmm.
0: And of course, you know, you can scale that to other examples too of, you know, there's a laundromat business who gets lots of their business from outfitters, from resorts. And so if people aren't coming and staying there, then they're not getting their business at their laundromat. And so
1: mm-hmm.
0: it's hard to put an exact number or time on how quickly this needs to happen.
1: As soon as possible, it really sounds like. Yeah, and not everybody...
0: It's happening now.
1: Yeah, and not everybody is an owner. That's an important point. Some people are just working for folks, and if they don't have that income over a month or so, that can be really difficult. Ellie,
0: exactly.
1: I'll give the last question to you here, Ellie. How are you all reflecting on sort of this idea of having a more unified voice? Or you mentioned, both you kind of mentioned leadership and coordination. I know you're thinking about, you know, the immediate concerns and funds right now, but has this made you think about maybe how businesses can come together or coordinate better perhaps with lawmakers?
2: Yeah, absolutely. You know, I think we have a really strong voice here in Ely. We have great relationships for the most part with our lawmakers, and they know that we are important.
1: Mm-hmm.
2: But yeah, absolutely, coming together as businesses and talking to them. I also think that one thing that we need to consider is that fire seasons are going to continue to become longer as mm-hmm. the climate gets warmer. So as a community, brainstorming on how to ensure we can stay afloat in the future years.
1: Mm-hmm. All right. Well, we wish you both the very best, and we hope you'll check in with us again in a month or so or a few months and let us know how things are going. Ellie and Abby, thank you.
2: Thank you
0: very much.
1: Ellie Paragas is the general manager of Paragas Northwoods Company, and Abby Dare is the owner and operator of the Meadows Gallery and Studio in Ely.

Today's Minnesota Music Minute is one for the flies. The track's called Flies Will Be Fine from Minneapolis jazz quintet Rebecca. It's a glimpse into their new album, Molting, which the band says is a reflection on growing. It'll be out Friday, followed by a release show at the Cedar Cultural Center Saturday.

0: I'm Nina Moyney. Thanks so much for tuning in to Minnesota Now. We're going to turn now to a change in federal immigration policy and what it means here in Minnesota. It has to do with affirmative asylum seekers, or people who applied for asylum with the U.S. Citizenship and Immigration Services. Under a new rule, USCIS officers can send their applications straight to an immigration judge without interviewing them first. The agency said in its announcement this change will help chip away at a massive backlog in asylum cases, but some lawyers here in Minnesota say it will land more asylum seekers in court facing deportation. And it comes as the federal government is rolling back other protections for people who fear returning to their home countries. Sahan Journal reporter Shubhangina Das has been covering this and joins me now. Thanks for coming back on the program, Shubhangina.
1: Thanks so much, Nina.
0: How significant have you learned this policy change is, according to your reporting?
1: Yeah, so like you said, this affects affirmative asylum seekers who have applied for asylum with USCIS. And the interview process has been the backbone of affirmative asylum. More often than not, affirmative asylum seekers, they're coming in with stories that are truly traumatic, harrowing, threats of persecution, death in their home countries, and that can be hard to put it all on an application form. So what the interview does, and these interviews are hours long, they get at really tiny details from the person's childhood. And what they do is they strengthen one's application for asylum by bringing to light some of the details that just an application form cannot contain. So without that interview, what we will have are basic application asylum forms directed straight to immigration court for deportation without deeper assessment or review of their individual cases.
0: Mm-hmm. And what did the legal experts you talked to say about that type of a flow, just going straight to a judge, and what that can mean? Is that happening more often?
1: So it's too soon to tell because it's been almost two weeks since the rule went into effect. It was announced and went into effect immediately. What they are saying is that this is yet another blow to asylum, as they have been seeing for the past year. There have been multiple changes made to asylum the asylum process at large, and this is the latest blow. What this does is this takes the affirmative asylum process, the interview process, which is non-adversarial. You're not facing an immigration judge. You're not surrounded by attorneys who are there to question you. You're simply sharing your story with the asylum officer in a room where you have your attorney with you and maybe an interpreter too. What this does is sends this case directly to a court where it's now an adversarial process. Now you're not just arguing that you should have asylum, you're arguing that you should not be deported.
0: Okay, thank you for breaking that down. Mm-hmm. Have you learned an idea of just how many people this could impact here in Minnesota, and what are some of the populations?
1: Right, so while there is no direct data of how many asylum seekers we have exactly in Minnesota, there's a data of asylum seekers who are working, who have work permits, and that number stands at 18,000 as of 2026. And there is a 2024 data that says that, again, as of 2024, 35,000 people in Minnesota were waiting a decision on their cases. And just for context, asylum cases can take years, sometimes a decade, for people to hear back about mm-hmm. an interview or their decision. There are people who are recent arrivals here, and a lot of the countries that I looked at, for example, our Afghan community, are recent arrivals, and they were TPS holders. They recently lost their TPS, and asylum becomes a natural second point mm-hmm. to permanent residence in the country. Those communities are definitely stressed. Mm-hmm.
0: Yeah, so they're saying they're looking now for other avenues, and then those avenues are starting to change little by little as well. And the federal government says that this will help reduce this enormous backlog in asylum cases, which I understand a spokesperson told you allows people to exploit the delays and stay in the U.S. for years. What does the backlog look like in Minnesota, and do you feel this new rule will reduce the backlog?
1: Well, not according to Ryan Wood, who is a former immigration judge at Fort Snelling Immigration Court. The thing is, immigration courts, again, these are all his words, immigration courts have always been under-resourced. And so in his words, this rule would put cases or a backlog from one under-resourced agency, USCIS, to another under-resourced agency, which is the immigration court. And the backlog skyrocketed. These are data findings by my data reporter, by our data reporter, Cynthia Tu. Backlog in Fort Snelling Immigration Court really skyrocketed in 2024. And as of 2026, so that's data from October 2025 to June 2026, we're sitting at over 33,000 cases, overall cases. There is no breakdown of asylum data specifically. And she also found that immigration-related processes at Fort Snelling between October 2025 and June 2026, they took 27 and a half months on an average from beginning to end. So what Ryan told me is that the efficiency argument does not make sense to him, because putting a case from USCIS, which involves one asylum officer reviewing and doing the interview, to a court where there are significantly more resources present in a courtroom simply does not make sense to him. And what this will do, he suspects, is put more pressure on immigration judges to simply, without putting in the time, to put deportation orders.
0: You have also covered some of the changes in fees, wait times for work permits. I mean, all this time that people are here, many people need to be able to work. Can you talk about some of those changes?
1: Oh, yeah. Massive changes have happened over the last year, thanks to the HR1, or the so-called Big Beautiful Bill. For example, initially, historically, the first work authorization for asylum seekers was free to apply. Now it will cost them $550 to apply for the initial work permit. Renewals for work permits are also significantly costing more. There's a supplemental fee of $275 over and above the $520 fee. So that brings it to about $800. And these are individual costs, right? So imagine a family working towards getting these work permits. And these expensive work permits will also last a very short time. These permits will only be valid for 18 months as opposed to the 5 years before. So there's also an annual asylum fee now. Every person who has a pending asylum case has to pay $100 to keep their asylum case going. If they do not pay within 30 days, the asylum case is canceled.
0: Lots of changes. I see from here in my notes that just over 100 refugees have arrived in Minnesota this fiscal year, all from South Africa, and that's compared to an average of 2,000 to 3,000 in previous years from a variety of places. Keeping all of this in mind, this new rule is already in effect on the affirmative asylum, but the federal government is still, it says here, taking public comment. So did the lawyers you talked to expect this to end up, in the courts and the lawsuits, or have they pretty much started to already make the shift in how they're serving clients?
1: A little bit of both. They're keeping an eye out for their clients and how their case is progressing, because they're not, notifications are about cases are very, some people are getting them, some people aren't. So it takes someone to pay close attention. So they are paying close attention to their cases, but they are also almost entirely certain that litigation will follow, and they are hoping that a lawsuit will at least put a pause on this. But as with lawsuits of this kind, it'll be a long process. But in the meantime, they're concerned about the people it will start to impact.
0: Shubhangina, thank you for joining the program and sharing your reporting with us. We really appreciate your time.
1: Thank you, Nina.
0: Shubhangina Das is a reporter for Sahan Journal.
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0: Let's get you some national and international news headlines now with Emily Reese. Hi, Emily.
3: Hi, Nina. Iran's president says its new supreme leader is calling for unity as the Islamic Republic faces economic hardships and sanctions stemming from its war with the United States. Iran says talks with Oman to reopen the Strait of Hormuz are progressing, but stresses that resuming traffic in the strait is tied to U.S. concessions. It's only the second time the Iranian president said he's met with Ayatollah Mujtaba Khamenei since the new supreme leader was appointed in March following a U.S.-Israeli strike that killed his father. The UK and France are bracing for the fifth heat wave of the season. France's National Weather Agency is warning about temperatures approaching 104 degrees from tomorrow onward in southeastern France. In the UK, most of England is under a heat warning. Temperatures there will be in the upper 90s through the week. Across Europe, the extreme heat began in May and has contributed to major wildfires, prolonged drought, new national temperature records, and thousands of projected heat-related deaths. At least 73 people have been killed and dozens of buildings have collapsed in cities across western Colombia after a powerful 7.4 magnitude earthquake struck. The quake caused serious damage to buildings and prompted evacuations hundreds of miles away. The epicenter of today's quake is in San Jose del Palmar, about 250 miles west of Bogota. The earthquake also was felt in neighboring Ecuador and Panama. The alleged leader of an Irish organized crime gang has been extradited to Ireland from Dubai to face allegations that he ran an international drug smuggling and money laundering empire. Officials say the gang had tentacles that stretched to Britain, Spain, and the U.S. Courts in the United Arab Emirates refused to block the extradition of 49-year-old Daniel Kinahan. Irish police, with the help of authorities in Britain, Spain, and the U.S., have been pursuing members of Kinahan's gang for at least a decade. Nina.
0: Emily, thank you. Mm-hmm. Across the border, voters in Wisconsin are also heading to the polls tomorrow, and there the primary for governor is getting nationwide attention. On the Democratic side, the field is crowded with four candidates. On the Republican side, Congressman Tom Tiffany is seen as the presumptive Republican nominee. They're all looking to take over from Democratic Governor Tony Evers, who's leaving office. Joining me now to break down this race is PBS Wisconsin senior political reporter Zach Schultz. Thanks so much for being with us, Zach.
4: My pleasure.
0: So let's start here on the Democratic side, which has seen quite a shakeup in the month leading up to this primary. It started as a seven-candidate field, I understand. Now there's four. Can you give us a summary of what's happened?
4: Yeah, it started out pretty broad with no real obvious frontrunner other than perhaps Mandela Barnes, who was the Democratic nominee for the U.S. Senate position in 2022, lost a very close race to Ron Johnson, came back to run again for governor. And there were a lot of people thinking, well, he's probably got the most name recognition. Mm-hmm. And he started out the race running as kind of a presumptive nominee, kind of ignoring the field. But then Francesca Hong, the Democratic Socialist for Madison, in the first sets of polls that came out, clearly showed she had a base of support that was above everyone else at that point. And I think a lot of people weren't sure if there was a ceiling to that support, so they kind of ignored her and were running their own races. As we got through the spring and into the summer, things got a little different. We had one candidate drop out, and then David Crowley, the Milwaukee County executive, dropped out, saying he just didn't see a way to the nomination, and he supported Lieutenant Governor Sarah Rodriguez. But a week later, her fundraising collapsed. It showed that she didn't have any money, and that money that she thought she had, $1 million, had been inaccurately counted by her campaign manager. Her campaign dissolved, and then Crowley got back in with the endorsement of Tony Evers, who prior to that had sat the race out. So there was a lot of scrambling in the field, and then a couple weeks later, Mandela Barnes himself dropped out right before some damaging headlines and opposition news came out about him. So we're down to a four-person field, but Francesca Hong has had a solid polling lead all along from all polls, whether independent or public or outside or not.
0: It's so interesting to see this happening really across the country, right? These more progressive candidates, we've seen some of them win in other Democratic primaries recently in Michigan as an example. How is the sentiment right now across your state regarding just the Democratic Party and in which direction, you know, it should go or what's better?
4: That's clearly a divide. When Democrats are looking at this race, a lot of them were thinking of like the national environment. And so the anti-Trump administration feeling very much has them looking as far left as they can go, which really lends to where Francesca Hong's support really grew organically through this race. But then as we've gotten closer to this primary, there have been more and more establishment centrist moderate Democrats saying, we don't know if she can win. And they were supported by the number of Republican groups that were actually spending money boosting Hong, saying that she'd be an easier candidate for Tom Tiffany to defeat in the fall. And so that really rang in a lot of alarm bells for Democrats saying, well, if Republicans want to face her and they're actually spending millions boosting her, is this really who we want leading our party? So there's been a little bit of that back and forth of like, what does it mean to be an establishment candidate? Who's the real progressive? And what is electability? And what does it look like?
0: Mm-hmm. I understand some criticism of Hong, though, has ramped up recently. Some old tweets of hers are being resurfaced. What are some of the criticisms against Hong? And then how is Crowley trying to get ahead?
4: But the main criticisms of Hong is that her record on Twitter is pretty apparent. She follows in line with a lot of the traditional Democratic socialists. She's got tweets about abolish the Senate, abolish prisons, defund the police. She's had tweets that were a little perhaps cheeky in tone from COVID era times, talking about attacking different holidays she didn't like. She used to run a restaurant in Madison, so a lot of those came from customers on Valentine's or having to cook for Thanksgiving or Halloween customers. And so she's defended those by saying, those were of that time. I don't hate those holidays. It just, as a restaurant industry worker, those could be frustrating times. Some of her other tweets, like a defund the police, Republicans are absolutely going to be using those against her. And Democrats like Crowley and Evers have said, the voters need to be aware that those are liabilities, whether she has, pushed those aside and has tried to change her point of view today, which she is, obviously pushing, rejecting those tweets and saying as governor, she wouldn't do that or wouldn't have the ability to do that. They're definitely seen as a liability among a lot of Democrats who are trying to urge non-Hong supporters to centralize their support among David Crowley. Part of the issue is more than 100,000 votes have already been cast by an absentee ballot, and we know some of those are for candidates that have already dropped out.
0: Wow, okay. So then you mentioned, too, on the Republican side, Congressman Tom Tiffany. I understand there is another candidate, but people are really backing within the party, backing Tiffany, right?
4: Yes, the other candidate has never held elected office, and he's never really gotten any footing or any fundraising. He's on the ballot, but this is Tom Tiffany's race all the way. He's been Trump endorsed, and by the entire party, there really isn't. It's a presumptive nominee scenario, and he's been running, preparing for Hong, but also making sure that if she doesn't make it through, he hasn't made them look more moderate by proxy compared to Hong, saying there really isn't a dime's bit of difference between them when it comes down to policy. So he is prepared to run against Hong and absolutely happy to do so, but he's changed, making sure that his message doesn't get lost if David Crowley, for instance, comes through and wins a little bit of an upset tomorrow, that he hasn't made him look like a moderate in voters' minds by comparison to Francesca Hong.
0: Yeah, and some of these primary races, as we've seen here in Minnesota as well, have gotten pretty nasty. Do you think the Republican Party has an edge coming in a little bit more unified into the primary, or what are people feeling around that?
4: Yeah, it's interesting because a year ago, people weren't sure who the Republicans would run because historically this would not be a good year for a Republican candidate. With the Trump administration and Donald Trump's personal ratings being as low as they are, historically this is not a time where you would expect a Republican to win statewide. That's partly why Tom Tiffany had a mostly free run, and he was not known as a big fundraiser. But he has taken advantage of some loopholes in state law that have allowed him to receive millions of dollars from billionaires who can give money to the party and then transfer all that money to his campaign. So he's actually very well funded and has been running a lot of statewide ads, portraying himself as your everyday friendly guy at the bar with a family and a cute mom. And so he's had a chance to change his image from what he was otherwise known for or reintroduce himself to the state in a different light. And there's absolutely a concern among Democrats that if they come through this primary not united and out of money, that they could be at a severe disadvantage heading into the fall.
0: You mentioned some people have already voted, and turnout we know is normally much lower for a primary. But because of how this race is stacking up, do you expect higher turnout?
4: I think turnout will be boosted only because of all of the chaos that's been in the race the last few weeks, has really awakened a lot of voters to, oh yeah, there is a primary. August primaries don't get much attention because people are still in the middle of summer break and they're not thinking about elections until the fall. And so this usually was more of a hardcore partisan primary. And that's partly one of the reasons why David Crowley thinks he still has a chance, despite the polls showing him being behind by almost 20 points, is he thinks this will actually be perhaps an older and more centrist Democrat base election in this primary, and that Hong's support and polling comes from younger, newer voters who may not actually vote or don't have a history of voting. So it will be interesting to see who does show up and where does turnout sit, because Hong's basic message for electability is she's bringing in an entirely new crowd of voters that have tuned out from the old Democratic establishment's races in the past.
0: Fascinating reporting. Thank you for sharing it with us, Zach.
4: My pleasure.
0: Zach Schultz is a senior politics reporter for PBS Wisconsin.
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0: We love local music here on Minnesota Now, so it's time to bring you some in our Song of the Day. Today's pick comes from art and music journalist Yua Vang. Let's hear today's tune.
6: Hi, Nina. This is Yua Vang with today's Song of the Day. Today's song, Come to Me, comes from the sister duo Lily and Madeline. The song is a beautiful interpretation of young love and how that love can take you and change you. Take it away, Lily and Madeline.

0: That was today's Song of the Day pick from art and music journalist Yua Vang. That was Come to Me by Lily and Madeline. Rock and Roll Hall of Fame musicians and producers Terry Lewis and Jimmy Jam Harris are preparing for a big concert in their home state later this month. Lewis and Harris will be joined by musicians at the State Fair Grandstand to share some of their biggest Grammy Award-winning hits. Matt Mikus explores the music producing duo's mark on the Minneapolis sound.
1: Jimmy Jam Harris and Terry Lewis have made pop music since the 1970s. They produce over 40 top 10 songs in the United States. They hold 5 Grammy Awards and 27 nominations, created more than 100 gold and platinum records, and were inducted into the Rock and Roll Hall of Fame in 2022. As a Twin Cities-based music journalist, Andrea Swenson has followed Jimmy Jam and Terry Lewis over their career.
2: They are considered one of the foremost architects of the Minneapolis sound, dating back to, you know, the late 70s when they were just teenagers coming up in the city.
1: That Minneapolis sound blends soul and R&B influences through synthesizers and electronic drum machines rather than traditional horns and drum kits. Along with Prince and other bands like the Jets, Jimmy Jam and Terry Lewis crafted the sound while blending it with cutting-edge technology from the era.
2: It took this old kind of style of music that they grew up listening to and made it modern and mixed it with all of these kind of new sounds of the time.
1: While they started building in the 80s, they dominated the 90s. From Boys to Men to Janet Jackson to Usher. Swenson says even indirectly, you can hear the duo's influence on the radio.
2: I mean, I think you could take apart a Beyonce song and find their influence. I think you could look to someone like Bruno Mars and find a lot of influence. That sound of the late 80s, early 90s is definitely still present in a lot of modern pop music.
3: Can we give a warm Minnesota Twin Cities round of applause for the legendary, the iconic Jimmy Jam and Terry Lewis?
1: At the Sabanthony Community Center in South Minneapolis on Saturday, Jimmy Jam and Terry Lewis arrived to introduce Sounds of Blackness, the Grammy Award-winning ensemble known for hits like Optimistic and Testify. Gary Hines is the music director for Sounds of Blackness.
4: They are state-of-the-art. They are first-class world professionals. They are taskmasters, rightfully so. You know, you don't get where they are by not being that. And we love and respect them for that.
1: Lewis said their upcoming Minnesota State Fair Grandstand concert on August 29th is a chance to share their music with their hometown crowd.
5: The toughest place to gain acceptance and respect in always is your home. And over the years, we've been garnering so much love from this community, man. I love giving back to this community.
1: While Lewis played at the State Fair back in the 70s with his band Flight Time, it'll be Jimmy Jam's first time on a State Fair stage. Though he's no stranger to the grandstand's allure and tradition.
6: It's funny because at this point, we're way beyond what we ever thought would happen. So when people say, is it a dream come true? I can't even say it's a dream come true because I don't know whether I had the dream to do it, but it does feel like a dream doing it.
1: Matt Mikus, NPR News, Minneapolis.
0: The Minnesota Lynx are the first team in the WNBA to secure a spot in the playoffs this fall as they beat the Dallas Wings yesterday 103-90. Guard Kayla McBride lived up to her nickname, McBuckets.
7: McBride at the corner! A new WNBA three-point record! 10 from the outside in one game!
0: She made 10 three-pointers, you heard it there, breaking the WNBA record for threes in a single game. Joining me to talk about it are weekly sports contributors Wally Langfellow, the founder of Minnesota Score Sports Magazine and co-host of the sports talk show 10,000 Takes. Hey, Wally.
8: Hey, how are you?
0: Great, thanks. Eric Nelson is the other co-host of that show and the Minnesota Vikings reporter for Odyssey's Gridiron Game Day and Sirius XM. Hey, Eric.
9: Happy Monday, Nina.
0: Happy Monday. So the Lynx, they've been on top really all season. Why do they have an official playoff spot now?
9: Yeah, simply because they keep winning, Nina. I mean, yesterday they blew by the Dallas Wings 103-90. And as you just touched on, Kayla McBride was lights out in that Lynx win. I mean, her shooting range was anywhere in the 612 area code. I mean, sinking 10 three balls, and that is a WNBA single game record. Incredibly impressive. McBride, who was a five-time All-Star and also a four-time EuroLeague champion, finished with a career-high 43 points. Now, she's been playing professionally since 2014, went to Notre Dame, was chosen third overall in the first round by the old San Antonio Stars back in the 2014 draft. So what happened yesterday was a seminal moment for Kayla McBride. By the way, Paige Beckers, who is from Hopkins High School, plays for Dallas, had 23 points in the loss. Now, the Lynx, you talked about that playoff spot. Mm-hmm. They are scorching hot. Their record is 27-7. That is the top seed in the WNBA. They've won 12 of 13 games. So once again, they punch a ticket to the playoffs. Let's not forget on Saturday, Minnesota knocked off Las Vegas on national TV, 98-87. Impressive win against the Aces, Nina, because they are the defending WNBA champions and have won three titles in the past 4 years. Olivia Miles had 26 in that game. Nafisa Collier chipped in with 22. And I'll tell you what, the Lynx certainly have the look of a team that can win the WNBA championship. Minnesota has won four titles in franchise history. So I'm calling this the drive for five. By the way, their next game is in Oregon Wednesday against the Portland Fire.
0: Okay. Wally, let's check in on the Minnesota Vikings ahead of their season. What's happening at training camp?
10: Well, last night they had their night practice, which included a scrimmage, and they packed the house. This is where people can go and watch, you know, some competition, not just practice, but it is competition. They had a 7-on-7 situation. They had 11-on-11. That's the good news is that fans got to watch them. I know it was locally televised as well. But the bad news is the quarterback situation is still very fuzzy, if you will. J.J. McCarthy looked good initially, and then he kind of fizzled out. And then later on, Kyler Murray didn't look good at all. He had threw a couple of interceptions, was sacked three times. He did complete 10 of 15 passes overall, but I think that it didn't really clarify that quarterback competition situation much at all. The good news, if you want to flip it to the other side, is that the running game appears to be something that is going to be a strength this year. Aaron Jones, Jordan Mason, both of them playing well. The rookie Claiborne played well as well. And the defense looks good under Brian Flores. So I guess the takeaways right now are we still don't know what's happening with the quarterback situation, although Kyler Murray is getting more of the attention. He's getting more of the snaps. And so it seems like he will be the starter when they play their first preseason game. That's against the Giants in the Meadowlands of New Jersey on Saturday. He probably will be the starter, and then we'll just have to see what happens after that. It's going to be decided, I would guess, within the next couple of weeks who is going to be the starter when September's opening game against the Packers roll around. But right now, I would probably think it's going to be Kyler Murray, although, as I said, didn't look very good last night.
0: Okay, that's good to know. So the Minnesota Twins weren't far away this weekend. They played the Brewers in Milwaukee. How did that go, Eric?
9: Not good if you're a Twins fan. The I-94 border battle goes to Milwaukee. Brewers win 2 out of 3. Very close games on Saturday and Sunday. Yesterday went 10 innings. Milwaukee wins at 4-3. The Brewers get a walk-off win. Jake Bowers got the game-winning RBI single in the 10th inning. And by the way, the Brewers, let's give a little love to our friends on the other side of the St. Croix River.
0: Sure.
9: 74-44. Milwaukee has the best record in Major League Baseball. And the star of the day yesterday in Milwaukee was Brewers rookie right fielder Luis Lara. He made two sensational catches in the game. The second glove gem was a run-saving grab in the 10th inning. I'll tell you, Lara looked more like a Green Bay Packers linebacker as he ran straight into the fence with reckless abandon, stole an extra base hit from Cody Clemens. It was a remarkable grab. The Twins now tied for third place in the AL Central with Cleveland. They're four games behind the Chicago White Sox. Minnesota is a game and a half behind Texas for the American League's final wild card spot. Tonight, Baltimore at Minnesota. The Orioles and Twins begin a three-game series in Minneapolis. And Thursday, how about this, Nina? Cornball. Oh. The Field of Dreams game will be played in an Iowa cornfield. Yes, the exact same spot in northeastern Iowa where Kevin Costner starred in the classic Field of Dreams movie back in 1989. They've had a major renovation and expansion done on the facility. Capacity now 8K, including 4,200 permanent seats. This is just the third Major League Baseball cornball game in Iowa. The other two were 2021 and 2022. So I suspect there will be some Twins fans heading south to see the Twins and Phillies Thursday in the cornfield.
11: Cool. So while the Twins were away, though, Target Field was still full, I'm told. People came out to watch the Savannah Bananas. Have you ever seen them, Wally?
10: I've only seen clips on television, to be quite honest. Although, I will say this, I was out Saturday evening, not far from Target Field, and they had it on the televisions in the facility that I was in, and it was live on ESPN. So, go figure, a Savannah Bananas game at Target Field was live on ESPN. So, no, I haven't seen them in person, but I saw plenty of it on TV. And if you don't know what the – and you said the Target Field was still filled. It's not filled regularly with the Twins.
11: Yeah, to be fact quite check.
10: Yes, fact check. I'm sorry to do that to you, Nina, but truth of the matter is that the Twins have had trouble drawing people.
11: Yeah.
10: But the Savannah Bananas drew them. They sold out all three games, Friday, Saturday, and Sunday. They played against the Loco Beach Coconuts for those three games the Savannah Bananas did. And it's basically an entertainment situation. It's not, if you're a baseball traditionalist, this probably isn't for you. There's singing, there's choreographed dancing, it's like the Harlem Globetrotters of baseball. I guess that's the best way to describe this. They did bring out a couple of former Twins, though, to keep fans engaged baseball-wise.
11: Cool.
10: Joe Mauer threw out the first pitch. How about that? Brian Dozier got some swing, the former Minnesota Twin. They brought out Tony Oliva. I think Trevor May was there, another former Twin. So they know what they're doing as far as appealing to the local crowd, and they did that this past weekend. As I said, Joe Mauer and Brian Dozier. So it made fans happy. And I'll tell you, I was at a restaurant. Little girls were walking in. And they had Savannah Banana shirts on.
11: Why not?
10: It wasn't even downtown. I was out in St. Louis Park. So it's crazy.
11: I would actually tune in to ESPN for that.
10: I'm sure you would.
11: Thank you both. Have a great week. Appreciate you.
10: You too.
9: See you, Nina.
11: Sports contributors Wally Langfellow and Eric Nelson for us. That's going to do it for us on this Monday. 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
11: 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Partly sunny skies. We're at 81 degrees. We're going to reach the mid-80s today. It doesn't seem like it's going to be too windy, but tonight there's about a 20% chance for some thunderstorms after midnight. Lows will be in the upper 60s, still pretty hot. Tomorrow, again, highs in the mid-80s. We're supposed to have sunny skies, but as the day moves on, we'll have increasing clouds. Wednesday, we're going to be in the lower 80s, so cooling down just a little bit. Looking ahead all the way to your Thursday, highs will be a little cooler yet, around 80 degrees. So in the 80s for most of the week. It's 1 o'clock.
13: The Trump administration has never hidden its contempt for broadcasters deemed critical of the president.
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17: Live from NPR News in Washington, I'm Louise Schiavone. In South America, at least 73 people are dead after a powerful earthquake struck Colombia. The U.S. Geological Survey says the 7.4 magnitude earthquake struck the western part of that nation. President Trump is expected to attend the swearing-in of Todd Blanche as Attorney General. The event will be private. Blanche cleared Senate confirmation on a vote of 50-49. President Trump has named Will Scharf to be his new White House counsel. NPR's Franco Ordonez says Scharf will take over on September 1st.
18: Scharf takes over as the White House's top lawyer after overseeing the administrative work of the Oval Office as the White House staff secretary. He also led the National Capital Planning Commission, which approved the president's construction of the White House ballroom. He is perhaps best known, though, as the attorney who presents and explains executive orders to the president before he signs them during public Oval Office signings. The president wrote on social media that Scharf is tough, strong, and smart, and loves the country. Trump said David Warrington, the current White House counsel, is heading to the private sector. Warrington formerly served as a personal counsel and lawyer for Trump's 2024 campaign. Franco Ordonez, NPR News.
17: At least 12 people are dead, several dozen more injured, after Ukrainian drones struck a major oil region in central western Russia. The strike is the latest in an ongoing Ukrainian campaign to target Russia's energy sector. From Moscow, NPR's Charles Maines has more.
19: The drone struck the city of Nizhny Kamsk in the Republic of Tatarstan, one of Russia's most technologically advanced oil-producing regions. Videos shared online appeared to show at least one refinery in flames, sending a large plume of smoke skyward. Local authorities said the Ukrainian drones also struck civilian targets, and the head of the republic called for an official period of mourning to honor the dead. The attack is the latest in a series of strikes targeting Russia's energy sector, key to funding Russia's ongoing military operations, says Ukraine. The drone strikes have also caused gas shortages across Russia, a crisis the government has somewhat eased by reverting to the sale of dirtier, lower-grade fuel. Charles Maines, NPR News. Moscow.
17: The consumer price index for July will be released in the coming week, and people who watch the economy will be looking to the impact on interest rates. NPR's Scott Horsley has more.
20: While the Fed sets short-term interest rates, longer-term borrowing costs are generally set by the bond market, and those rates have been going up, not down. The average rate on a 30-year mortgage has climbed to nearly 6.7%. And that's a real drag on the housing market. Home sales were down in June. We're going to get the July home sales numbers tomorrow, and they're also likely to look weak.
17: Wall Street, the Dow's down 131. This is NPR News.
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2: For NPR News in the Twin Cities, I'm Emily Reese. Tomorrow is primary election day in Minnesota. Voters will narrow the field of candidates running for governor, U.S. Senate, U.S. House, and a host of other state and local races. The results will determine which candidates advance to the general election in November. Polls open in Minnesota at 7 in the morning. They close at 8 o'clock tomorrow night. You can find out what's on your ballot in Minnesota and learn more about the candidates with the voter guide online at nprnews.org. There are also primary elections in Wisconsin tomorrow, and that includes the race for governor there. Minneapolis Mayor Jacob Frey says cutting the police budget is not the answer to alleviating a $30 million deficit. Frey is expected to propose his 2027 budget this week and says he also wants to adjust police spending after the department went millions of dollars over budget in the last 2 years. Most of the overspending was on overtime. Frey says he would rather make a more accurate budget that includes the extra hours rather than cut them.
3: That's what we're trying to correct for going into this year's budget. We're working out the exact logistics as to how we got there. Certainly improvements that can be made, but by and large, yeah, we need to do those overtime hours.
2: City council members have criticized public safety officials for the overspending. The league-leading Minnesota Lynx clinched a berth in the WNBA playoffs over the weekend. One Lynx player also entered the record books. Guard Kayla McBride hit a league record 10 three-pointers yesterday as Minnesota beat Dallas 103-90. McBride ended up finishing that game with a career-high 43 points. Coach Cheryl Reeve said she was pleased to see McBride have that great game at Target Center.
22: I think what's really cool for Mac is for her to, obviously doing this at home, and what an incredible way for the crowd to show their appreciation. They're like that for her all the time. So for her to do this and for her to feel that love, you know, was so fitting because Mac deserves all of it.
2: Minnesota's next game is at Portland on Wednesday. A celebration of life will take place this evening on the University of Minnesota campus for longtime Gophers baseball coach John Anderson. Anderson died last month at the age of 71. He led the Gophers for 43 years, taking the team to the NCAA tournament 19 times. Anderson retired after the 2024 season. Today's gathering is at Maturi Pavilion. Doors open at 5 with the service starting at 6. It's open to the public. 82 degrees in the Twin Cities. 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
13: Americans love their local news outlets more than any other form of news media. And it's by a lot. More than 75% of Americans say they trust their local news stations and papers. And Pew Research has this remarkable fact. About 80% of Americans say that local news outlets are important to the well-being of their communities. That high percentage cuts across both Republicans and Democrats, all adult age groups, all races, and all educational levels. I mean, think about that. When we say almost all Americans believe in the value of local news, it's true. What else earns such uniform positive support in this country? Well, Jim Gardner, and anchors just like him across the country, he's one of the reasons why. Jim was on TV in the homes of Philadelphians for more than 40 years. His goal always was
23: to present a responsible, accurate, thoughtful, and compelling account of the day's happenings.
13: That clip happens to be from Jim's last night at the anchor desk of 6ABC's Action News at 11. He retired in 2022. And that night, he wore a blue pinstripe suit with a mauve and purple diamond pattern tie. And through the camera, he connected with people across Philly, as he'd done approximately 16,500 times just for the 11 o'clock news.
23: I came to understand a long time ago that if we want to know what people everywhere are thinking, we can often find out by looking no further than at our own communities, our own school boards and city and town councils, our nonprofit organizations, our law enforcement agencies, business communities, our colleges and universities, our union locals, and houses of worship.
13: And Jim viewed that work as pure public service.
23: In a sense, we made a bargain long ago. We give you our respect and commitment to honest and fair reporting, and you give us your trust. And I can't help but feel that that happens here in a way that is more authentic and even more intimate than anywhere else.
13: And with that, Jim Gardner signed off. This is On Point. I'm Meghna Chakrabarty. Imagine for a moment if 6ABC's Action News signed off entirely, completely, and permanently. No local news TV from this major Philadelphia station. Well, that could happen, because the Federal Communications Commission under President Trump is threatening to pull broadcast licenses for 6ABC and 7 other ABC local stations. They're in New York, Los Angeles, Chicago, Houston, San Francisco, Raleigh-Durham, North Carolina, Fresno, California, and Philadelphia. Now, this conflict has very little to do with the local news and everything to do with the national broadcast of the guy who came on right after the 11 o'clock news, Jimmy Kimmel. Specifically, the late night host's September 15th, 2025 monologue.
1: We hit some new lows over the weekend with the MAGA gang desperately trying to characterize this kid who murdered Charlie Kirk as anything other than one of them and doing everything they can to score political points from it.
13: Well, Kirk had been brutally assassinated at a public event on a Utah college campus. His supporters were dismayed by Kimmel's jokes. President Trump demanded that ABC fire the comedian. 2 days later, FCC Chairman Brendan Carr spoke to conservative podcaster Benny Johnson, and Carr claimed that ABC had violated the public's trust.
4: They have a license granted by us at the FCC, and that comes with it an obligation to operate in the public interest.
13: Well, let's be clear on one thing. ABC, as a national network, has no FCC license. Those licenses go to those local broadcasters, such as the 8 local stations I mentioned before. And by the way, those 8 stations are owned directly by ABC. And Carr said it was those stations who were in his sights.
4: I mean, look, we can do this the easy way or the hard way. These companies can find ways to change conduct, to take action, frankly, on Kimmel, or, you know, there's going to be additional work for the FCC ahead.
13: Well, shortly thereafter, Carr ordered an unscheduled
4: change conduct to take action, frankly, on Kimmel, or, you know, there's going to be additional work for the FCC ahead.

Hey, it's All Things Considered on NPR News. I'm Clay Masters. Thanks for being back. It's the 10th of August, and it's Monday. Currently in the Twin Cities, it is 84 degrees, mostly sunny in Bemidji, where it is 74 degrees. Thief River Falls has a cloudy sky in 72, Duluth 75. That's also the temperature in Hibbing. In Grand Marais, 55 degrees. Sounds chilly. Appleton has 80, so does St. Cloud. And Brainerd, 78. Rochester, 81 degrees. That's also the temperature in Austin, Minnesota, that is. Mostly cloudy.

0: Cloudy tonight, chance of thunderstorms after midnight. Lows will be in the middle 50s to the lower 60s northwest to the mid 60s in southeastern Minnesota. It'll be mostly sunny for Tuesday tomorrow. Chance of thunderstorms and a slight chance of showers. Some of those thunderstorms may be severe. Highs are going to be in the upper 70s to the middle 80s.
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2: 6 states hold primary elections Tuesday. 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
0: Of course, that includes Minnesota. 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Kathy Werzer will be in with NPR News. Sven Sundgaard with NPR News Weather. And speaking of the primary election, the NPR News Voter Guide is up on our website. Learn more about what races you will see on your ballot for the primary election and what candidates have to say. 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Also, in north central Minnesota, a persistent drought stretching over several years has created a storage drought, depleting water stored in lakes, streams, and groundwater. It will take months of above normal rainfall before they bounce back. Our Kirsty Marone has that story from Brainerd up at our website, nprnews.org. Also, rollbacks and security assistance to states, fights over voter rolls, and concerns about polling place interference loom over the midterm election. Minnesota's top election official is working to reassure voters. I spoke recently with our Kate Kelly about that. Find that conversation as well at our website. It's 320.
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5: 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I'm Scott Detrow.
6: And I'm Juana Summers. Van Newkirk has a very serious job at The Atlantic, where he's a senior editor, but he also just really loves butterflies. And we're talking about monarch butterflies, to be specific, so much so that he spent time with them in Mexico to get an update on the state of the monarch butterfly in 2026. And here's some big news. Those butterflies, they're back in a big way. Van Newkirk wrote about his trip for The Atlantic, and he's here with us in studio to tell us exactly what he found. Hi. So, Van, I mean, this trip sounds incredible. How did it come together?
7: So, I have been interested in the monarch butterflies for my entire life. So, I'd seen over the years, the numbers have been declining pretty dramatically. And I really wanted to go to see the overwintering grounds in Mexico sort of before they may disappear. But as it turned out, the year I chose to actually go, they were doing a little bit better than before.
6: When you think about the monarch population today, what are some of the biggest challenges out there?
7: So the populations have been, they've been increasing for the past 2 years, but that is from an all-time low. And the biggest challenges right now is it's climate change. So now climate change, even if you do replant the trees and all the milkweed, it might make milkweed unable to grow in some places, even in yards where people have planted it. And it may destroy the forest in Mexico. So we really have, everything seems to always come back to this one giant global issue. And I wanted to focus on one facet of it.
6: So, Van, for people who don't know as much about monarch butterflies as you do, why are they so important to the natural world, to our ecosystem?
7: Well, when you think about the monarch, they're sort of an indicator based on how well they are doing. So this is a species that can tell us about the conditions in Mexico, the conditions in the Midwest, and the conditions in Canada. That's a very important species. There are very few that give us that much range of information.
6: I know that you got to track three butterflies on your trip. Tell us about that.
7: So thanks to this new technology, these trackers that are about the size of a grain of rice.
6: Okay.
7: They put them on the backs of the butterflies with eyelash glue.
6: Oh, wow.
7: So now we have another use case for eyelash glue. And now with these trackers, we can see almost exactly where the butterflies are going. And so I took the opportunity to follow three butterflies from the Sierra Chinqua sanctuary in Mexico.
6: I love the names. I understand you may have had a little bit of a hand in helping name them. Is that right?
7: Yes. My daughter's 6 years old, and I asked her what we should name them. And so the first one was easy. That was Cinderella. Mm-hmm. The second, she thought for a moment, and she knows The Very Hungry Caterpillar by heart. And so she said Eric Carle.
6: Perfect. Is there anything you learned on your trip and in your reporting that surprised you?
7: One thing that really surprised me was the role of avocados. The forest where they go to winter, those are very tempting targets for people to burn or clear mm-hmm. in order to grow avocados. So if you've eaten avocados in the U.S., you've likely eaten avocados that were grown sometimes illicitly on the land where the butterflies need to come for the winter.
6: We have been speaking with Van Newkirk. He's a senior editor for The Atlantic and a known butterfly enthusiast. Van, thank you.
7: Thank you.
5: This summer, a court in the Chinese city of Guangzhou sided with a graphics designer who was replaced by AI and ruled the dismissal was unlawful. Similar court decisions have happened across several Chinese cities and are being hailed as victories for workers' rights. But as NPR's Jennifer Pak reports from Beijing, workers still have a lot to be anxious about.
8: Economics graduate Eloan Wu is no stranger to AI. I use chatbots, she says, to help with my homework before. But when Wu got a recent internship at an AI startup in eastern China's Anhui province, she suddenly felt her AI skills were close to zero. It was a huge shock for me, she says, because I didn't know how advanced AI was already. I feel very afraid. She's been documenting these feelings on the social media platform Xiaohongshu. Will I be replaced by AI, she writes. It's a similar concern in the U.S., but in China, the push to adopt AI comes from the top leaders, and firms here are deploying AI at a scale that far outpaces those in America. Now the courts are stepping in. Take this case in eastern China's Hangzhou City, as reported by state broadcaster CCTV. A tech worker identified by the court only as Mr. Zhou was a quality assurance supervisor working with AI large language models. Eventually, AI took over his work, and the company dismissed him, which the Hangzhou Intermediate People's Court deemed illegal. Judge Shi Guoqiang, who presided over the case, told CCTV, introducing AI to reduce costs is not automatic grounds for a company to end an employee's contract. Similar cases in China have seen courts side with workers. Legal protection is necessary, says student Wu, but thinks it'll take some time to get right. Overall, Chinese laws are very protective of workers, says Guang Li at the global law firm Taylor Wessing's Munich office. He specializes in Chinese employment and labor laws.
9: If you compare to Germany, to Europe, to the US, to some extent, it is even more protective for employees.
8: The issue is enforcement, says Eli Friedman, professor of global labor and work at Cornell University.
10: The state does not have the capacity or, frankly, the interest to rigorously enforce its own laws.
8: Chinese workers, he says, are vulnerable. Like Mr. Zhou's story. He may have won his case, but he's also 35. That's considered old for many Chinese tech companies. He might struggle to find work in China's sluggish economy. Nearly one in six grads couldn't find a job in June. Wu's now pursuing a master's degree. China's job market is already competitive, she says. AI just intensifies that competition. And it's only going to get worse as China and the U.S. are locked in an AI race. Again, Professor Friedman.
10: You can't say that we want to dominate these industries in the future and then you know, start clutching your pearls when people use those things to replace workers.
8: As for Wu, every day she listens to a podcast or watches a video related to AI to keep on top of the latest.
11: Keep learning.
8: Keep learning, she says. Experiencing AI and learning its limitations might make it less scary. It's keep up, she says, or get left behind. Jennifer Pak, NPR News, Beijing.
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0: 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Stay curious, stay connected. Right now in traffic, I-35E southbound, there is a crash in St. Paul between exit 109 Maryland Avenue and 108 Pennsylvania Avenue. Not too much of a slowdown, but I am seeing on traffic cameras that cars are slowed down a little bit. Right now it's 86 degrees in the Twin Cities. For the rest of today, the sun will be shining. Highs will be in the mid-80s, so we're hitting those right now. Partly cloudy in the evening, then mostly cloudy. There's a 20% chance of thunderstorms after midnight, and lows will be in the upper 60s. It is 3:30. Coming up after headlines at 3:30, a new poll shows support for moving the U.S. toward proportional representation. We'll explain what that means. Minnesota's primary election is tomorrow. We'll have a report on what's at stake from our Peter Cox. And when derechos like the Bemidji or Boundary Waters blowdowns hit, they can do a lot of damage. And the latest science says these storms are on the rise. Our chief meteorologist, Ben Caffey, reports for ClimateCast. It's all coming up after headlines.
15: Live from NPR News in Washington, I'm Linda Kenyon. We'll be getting some new data this week on the cost of living. NPR's Scott Horsley has a preview.
16: The report is expected to show that consumer prices in July were up about 3.4% from a year ago. That would be a slightly smaller annual increase than we saw in June. But look, inflation's still uncomfortably high. And now the job market is also showing some signs of weakness. Last week, we learned that employers cut 23,000 jobs in July. And more than 250,000 people dropped out of the workforce last month. So employers are not having to pay as much to attract workers these days. Average wages were up just 3.2% over the last 12 months. So when prices are going up faster than wages, it's no wonder a lot of people feel like they're falling behind.
15: The price of gas, for example, is up due to the war against Iran, and that is helping to create inflationary pressures. The State Department says it has recovered more than 175,000 visas as part of an immigration crackdown by the Trump administration. NPR's Michelle Kellerman reports.
17: In a fact sheet touting the new figures, the State Department says a majority of the visas were revoked due to what it calls law enforcement encounters, though it didn't say how many foreign nationals were actually convicted of such crimes, which include assault, drunk driving, child abuse, and fraud. The statement highlights the decision to revoke visas of those who the Trump administration believes celebrated the assassination of Charlie Kirk last year. Secretary of State Marco Rubio has also determined some Iranians and a Cuban official accused of influence operations can be deported. The department says it is on track to beat last year's record numbers of visa revocations. Michelle Kellerman, NPR News, the State Department.
15: President Trump has signed an executive order calling for childhood vaccines to be spaced out into separate medical visits. This is NPR.
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11: For NPR News in the Twin Cities, I'm Emily Reese. Today is the last day of early voting in the primary election, and Minnesotans have turned out in record numbers. Kate Kelly reports.
19: More than 200,000 primary ballots have been accepted in Minnesota already. Here's Secretary of State Steve Simon.
20: That is the highest number of early votes for a primary election in a non-presidential election year in Minnesota.
19: The one primary election in recent history with more absentee voting was 2020, in the midst of the pandemic. Why such high turnout this year?
20: Honestly, I think it's hot races. That's it. That tends to really drive primary turnout in Minnesota.
19: Still, Simon says lots of absentee ballots have yet to be returned. At this point, he says, skip the mail and turn in your ballot in person. I'm Kate Kelly at the Capitol.
11: Early voting centers are open until 5 o'clock tonight. Tomorrow, polls are open from 7 a.m. to 8 p.m. A person was wounded in what St. Paul police are calling an officer-involved shooting this morning outside Regents Hospital. According to the police department, officers were searching for a suspect in a domestic assault downtown. That person was believed to be armed. Officers located the person around 9:30 a.m. outside the hospital. Police said there were shots fired and the person sought by police was wounded. No other officers were injured, and police say there's no ongoing threat to public safety. Minnesota Lynx guard Kayla McBride made history yesterday, draining 10 three-pointers in front of the home fans as the Lynx beat Dallas 103-90. That set a WNBA record for the most three-pointers in a game, and McBride finished with a career-high 43 points for Minnesota, which also clinched a berth in the playoffs over the weekend. McBride spoke after the game about what was going through her mind after she set the record.
21: Just try to be present in it and take in the energy and my teammates, because, you know, we've been through so much. Like, even through the season, it's like there's so much adversity that goes on. And so when you have a good moment, you want to just, like, soak it all in.
11: McBride said choosing to re-sign with Minnesota before this season was the best decision she's made. The Lynx now hit the road for a game at Portland on Wednesday. Minnesota forecast tonight, cloudy with a chance of storms after midnight, lows in the 50s and 60s. 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
5: 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I'm Scott Detrow.
23: And I'm Juana Summers. Jeffrey Epstein allegedly found some of his earliest victims at an elite art school in Michigan, Interlochen Center for the Arts. An independent report commissioned by the school shows that the abuse did not start or end with Epstein. NPR's Ava Berger has the story and a warning. The story contains a description of sexual abuse.
24: Former Interlochen students made some 70 allegations of sexual abuse by nearly 50 adults affiliated with the school. Those allegations are from the 1950s all the way to the 2010s, according to the outside law firm's report. One of the students who was abused is Paul Bush. In 2004, he was recruited to Interlochen at 15 from a dance studio in Dayton, Ohio.
25: It was such an honor. I mean, it was so exciting. It was overwhelming. It was, at that point, my prayers being answered.
24: It would take less than a year for that excitement to be replaced with shame and isolation. Bush is sharing his experience publicly for the first time with NPR. He says the same ballet teacher who recruited him to the boarding school, Thomas Clower, was the one who abused him. Clower showered him with special attention immediately, Bush says. Mentorship, classes, and alone time in Clower's office. Bush describes emails that became more and more personal.
25: It's really hard to differentiate what's appropriate and what's not until it's too late.
24: One cold spring day, Bush, who had turned 16, and a 15-year-old student named Nellie Salisbury went over to Clower's house. Salisbury told NPR she remembers feeling chosen.
26: He's the best dance teacher at Interlochen. Like, he's the one everyone loves.
24: They sat on the couch to watch a movie. Bush says Clower casually put a blanket over the two of them, then molested him.
25: My heart was like beating out of his chest, and I think that's when I was really like, I froze.
24: When Bush recoiled, he says Clower stood up and went to the bathroom. Salisbury remembers Bush turning to her when they were alone. He looked scared, she said.
26: And then Paul looks at me and says, What do I do? Help me.
24: Looking back, Bush said he still struggles to understand how a trusted mentor at a respected institution could abuse him.
25: He wanted me and he took me. And it didn't even matter that someone else was watching it happening.
24: Salisbury told her parents and they called the school. The school later reported it to law enforcement. Bush remembers being called into an administrator's office. School administrators had already called his parents, and Bush says they demanded he tell his parents what happened.
25: The feeling was, I'm in trouble. I did something wrong, which is probably the worst thing to feel in that, because that only leads to more shame, guilt, isolation, and fear. You know, I mean, it was just paralyzing.
24: When Interlochen released the outside law firm's report last month, the school named Clower because he pleaded guilty. He was sentenced to 90 days in jail for attempted fourth-degree criminal sexual conduct, a misdemeanor. He was added to a sex offender registry, and Interlochen fired him. Clower did not respond to NPR's requests for comment. But he was teaching youth ballet as of last month, according to social media posts from a Texas dance school called the Ballet Academy of Texas. A parent of a former student at that school, Mike Skaggs, said he confronted Clower last year about his past at Interlochen. Skaggs recorded it.
1: Then the first thing that comes up when you Google your name are those newspaper articles about what happened at that academy.
24: Skaggs says in the recording, he saw Clower had pleaded guilty. He'd heard that Clower had previously said the kids made it up, and Clower said, that's true. Clower then gave his account of the incident.
2: I was in my house, 30 below zero, and we all got under a blanket, the girl and the boy and me. And I put myself in a place where I was too close to the kids, and that we were freezing. I mean, I didn't even think, well, this is going to look horrible.
1: Yeah.
2: That didn't look horrible. What happened was the girl thought that something happened underneath the blanket, and then she called her parents.
24: The ballet school, which listed Clower as an instructor at the time the law firm's report came out, did not respond to NPR's requests for comment. Interlochen says that its school today is, quote, fundamentally different from the one in the report. Interlochen's president, Trey Devi, spoke to NPR member station Interlochen Public Radio.
3: The systems available and the avenues to make reports are clear and they're visible.
24: Bush, the former student who was abused, spent two more years at Interlochen, and he said he never received counseling and doesn't remember anyone at the school asking if he was okay. Interlochen wouldn't speak specifically to Bush's case, but apologized for the harm that community members experienced. Now, Bush is 37, and he has spent 21 years reckoning with the abuse at the prestigious boarding school that was supposed to be safe for him. He went to Juilliard and was a professional dancer for over a decade. But behind that success, he masked his emotions with substances and recently completed a recovery program.
25: I don't even know how differently my life would have gone had this event not occurred.
24: He said he feels the report and the school's response to it is not enough for the victims.
25: They get to do the story, they get to edit, and then they get to present it, and then they get to say case closed. That is completely unacceptable, because guess what? My life is still open.
24: Interlochen says it's offering future counseling for alumni affected by the abuse. That has come too late for Bush, but he has come forward now, he says, hoping that others who were abused might feel less alone. Ava Berger, NPR News.
5: Americans are increasingly frustrated with the U.S. political system, and a new poll backed by Election Reformers finds voters are open to some big changes. The survey found majority support for changing the structure of Congress in a way that could curtail partisan redistricting and increase the number of political parties. NPR's Ashley Lopez reports.
4: Dustin Wall is with an advocacy group called Fix Our House. He's been working for years to get lawmakers to consider changes to how the U.S. House is elected. He says voters are frustrated with the status quo.
6: People are understanding that gerrymandering is getting worse, that polarization is getting worse, that elections are less competitive between the two parties than ever before, and so voters are feeling increasingly helpless.
4: One solution he's been pushing is moving Congress toward proportional representation. It's a system used in most democracies that basically elects multiple representatives in a single district, and the seats in that single district are divvied up in proportion to a party's vote share. Wall's group partnered with the liberal think tank New America to pull 1,000 voters on this. Proportional representation was supported by a margin of 2-1. Lee Drutman with New America says that's even though pollsters walked respondents through various trade-offs, including that this system can sometimes lead to more extreme political parties and more parties in general that would have to work together.
7: for every one of those questions, people prefer the proportional system with multiple parties, even if it leads to coalition government that is maybe not quite as efficient.
4: Jocelyn Kiley with Pew Research Center says, at least in theory, Americans are open to a lot of different reforms.
8: Now, often when things move from theory to practice, they hit some resistance as people want to understand exactly how that reform will impact them.
4: While with Fix Our House says alternatives to political systems are not widely discussed in the U.S. In fact, only 2% of participants in the poll could name proportional representation off the top of their heads.
6: But when asked about the kind of underlying values beneath it and the component parts, there was widespread support from all across the political spectrum.
4: There are multiple bills in Congress that would move the U.S. to a proportional representation system. All are backed only by Democrats and therefore face significant hurdles. But Wall and Drotman say this polling shows room for a national conversation. Ashley Lopez, NPR News.
9: You're listening to All Things Considered from NPR News. On a recent whitewater rafting trip, paddlers worked together to stay afloat while bridging personal and political divides. The crews are made up of people from different backgrounds and political ideologies. Kat Bolas from member station WVIA joined them as they navigated the rapids and their differences in the Pennsylvania Poconos.
10: The paddling lesson begins on dry ground as Team Democracy founder Ken Powley stands on the bench of a picnic table. The paddlers, some with years of whitewater experience, others who have never been on a river, sit around him in shorts and sunshirts. They smooth sunscreen onto their faces and legs as he tells them what he learned at a Democracy summit.
12: The idea surfaced about how, as Americans, despite all of our differences, we really should try to think and talk and act as if we're all in the same boat together.
10: Powley and his co-founder Chris Newland have a combined 100 years of whitewater guide experience. They've been in many boats with many people of many backgrounds over many years. They took the idea from the conference literally and formed Raft for America. They now host floats and conversations on rivers around the country.
12: I'm sure every one of us over the last 10 years has been in a conversation that went south or been afraid to get into a conversation because of what the pushback might be. And we need to get beyond that.
10: At a state park, five strangers assembled to paddle together face their first challenge. Launch the red rafts into the Lehigh River. Guide Jerry Downs warns them they might get wet as they push the raft into the cold water. Now seated in the boat, everyone grabs a paddle.
13: If you paddle together, we actually go places.
10: Chris Newland steers the conversation between a Pennsylvania state senator, a Philadelphia Eagles fan, and a Washington, D.C. resident.
14: Have you ever felt misunderstood in a political discussion? And how?
27: Yeah, you never.
28: Every day.
27: Yeah,
28: that's why you get paid.
29: Isn't that standard?
10: The more challenging rapids, quiet conversations, but don't stop the paddlers from working together.
13: All right, so we're just going to ride this roller coaster down.
10: Midway through, the paddlers guide the boats to the aptly named Lunch Rock and stop for sandwiches, cookies, and chips. Scott Shigioka, a Hawaii native by way of Los Angeles who describes himself as queer, sits with Republican State Senator Dave Argel, who grew up in Pennsylvania's coal country. Shigioka admits he's always assumed that Republicans don't care about conservation. Argel told Shigioka about legislation he tried to get passed to clean up trashed tires.
14: That was probably one where, they were probably ranting and raving about, Republicans destroying the environment. And I'm talking about cleaning up tire piles.
10: After lunch, the crews paddled through the last of the rapids. Back at the campground, they change out of wet clothes for a cookout and to continue conversations about what they learned on the river. Nish Bharat is a DACA recipient who came to the U.S. from India when he was 3 years old. He was only nervous to get on the boat because he can't swim. His crewmates were interested in his story.
30: If they run into another dreamer in the future, if they see it on the news, now they're alert to it because they know somebody that's going through that system right now.
10: Wayne Codner is the mayor of a small borough near Allentown.
31: I feel like it's just enhancing my knowledge of what's going on in the world.
10: Codner says folks in his boat discussed farming, the state of the economy, and generational gaps. For NPR News, I'm Kat Bolis in Pennsylvania's Pocono Mountains.
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0: You're doing so on NPR News. I'm Clay Masters. Thanks so much for being with us. Temperatures across the state right now, 70s and 80s. The Twin Cities are at 85 degrees. International Falls, 74. In St. Cloud and Appleton, it's 80 degrees. Same for Worthington. Rochester has 81 degrees right now.
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0: And it's All Things Considered on NPR News. Thanks so much for being with us. The Twins lost to the Milwaukee Brewers yesterday. It was 4-3 in 10 innings. A heartbreaker down at the end. Minnesota takes on the Baltimore Orioles tonight at 6:40 at home. On Thursday, hey, the Twins will play the Phillies for the 2026 MLB at Field of Dreams game in Dyersville, Iowa, where the famous movie was filmed. If you build it, some people might go pay a lot of money to go watch baseball in Iowa. You're listening to All Things Considered. Thanks for being here. This is All Things Considered on NPR News. I'm Clay Masters. Voters go to the polls tomorrow to decide which candidates will be on the November ballot. We're tracking several key races on the primary election ballot, most notably for governor and U.S. Senate. Our Peter Cox is here to break it down. Hi, Peter.
15: Hi, Clay.
0: Let's start with the governor's race near the top of the ballot. What do we know?
15: So when Tim Walz announced in January he was dropping his bid for a third term, it soon became clear that U.S. Senator Amy Klobuchar, a well-known name in Minnesota politics, was going to run, and even at that moment was the clear favorite in the DFL. She has some primary opposition, but those candidates have not gained the traction to make her worry very much. That's a race that could get called early tomorrow night.
0: Now, on the Republican side, listeners of All Things Considered in the last couple of weeks have been hearing from the different candidates that are running. It's not as early for the Republicans, I suspect.
15: Right. It's a much more crowded race there, and one that doesn't have a clear favorite. Businessman Kendall Qualls has the state GOP's endorsement, which is usually the gold standard, but he's trailed in fundraising and polling. Minnesota House Speaker Lisa Daymuth is the lone Republican candidate with public office experience, and she has deep connections and the most money. Finally, there's Mike Lindell, the MyPillow founder, who rose to prominence by backing conspiracy theories that Donald Trump won the 2020 presidential election. And that loyalty earned Lindell a Trump endorsement, but oddly, the state Republican Party has attacked Lindell and questioned his ability to win in November.
0: Okay, we'll hear later on the show about the U.S. Senate race, but remind us who's running there.
15: So the two big named DFLers in that race are Lieutenant Governor Peggy Flanagan and Congresswoman Angie Craig. It's a race that echoes some of the other Democratic primaries, with a progressive Flanagan taking on a more moderate candidate, Craig. On the Republican side, Adam Schwarzy, a former Navy SEAL, has the state party endorsement, but he's an underdog. Schwarzy has struggled to keep pace with former sports broadcaster Michelle Tafoya, a favorite of the National Party establishment and the clear money leader. There's also former pro basketball player Royce White, the party's Senate nominee 2 years ago. He's leaned into hard right rhetoric and is known for his confrontational style.
0: Okay, other statewide primary races, what should we know about?
15: Yeah, the most competitive is the Republican nomination for state auditor. That's between Bram Mayer Nate George, who won the party endorsement, and Scott Jensen, a family doctor who was the Republican nominee for governor last time around.
0: And of course, there are 8 congressional districts in the state of Minnesota. What do we need to know about those congressional races for this primary election?
15: Yeah, my eyes are on the suburban exurban 2nd district. 3 current and former state legislators are battling for the Democratic nomination: Kayla Berg, Matt Klein, and Matt Little. The winner will face another state lawmaker, Republican Senator Eric Pratt, for the open seat in November. Now, up north in the 8th District, former federal worker Trina Swanson and reality TV personality Luke Gulbranson want the Democratic spot in the fall to go against GOP Congressman Pete Stauber, but an uphill fight awaits the winner of that. And down south in the 1st District, there are two DFL candidates, high school teacher Jake Johnson and small business owner Alex Eaton. Each of them is looking to have a crack at GOP Congressman Brad Finstad in a race that Democrats are pretty high on.
0: Finally here, a lot of people have voted early, Peter. But for those who, you know, prefer old school election day voting, what's important to know about tomorrow?
15: So polls in most precincts open at 7 a.m. and you can vote until 8 p.m. or as long as you're in line by the time polls are supposed to close. Now remember, Minnesota has an open primary, which means you don't have to be a strict partisan. But for a ballot to count, only vote in one party's primary on a single ballot. You can also choose to vote only for nonpartisan races like county sheriff. There are several legislative primaries, including 11 incumbents fighting off challengers. You can see all the races in our Build Your Ballot feature on nprnews.org.
0: A handy little tool there at nprnews.org. Peter Cox, thanks so much.
15: You're welcome.
0: Now to our latest edition of Climate Cast. Usually when a storm gets a name, it's a hurricane. Katrina, Wilma, Michael. If a Minnesota storm gets a name, you know it's bad. Think the Bemidji or Boundary Waters blowdowns. These are devastating derechos, and science says they could double how often they form in a warming climate. Our chief meteorologist Ben Caffey reports on the unexpected damage from these storms.
1: It's the opening minute at the Wildlife Rehabilitation Center in Roseville, one of America's busiest wildlife hospitals.
16: My name is Tony, last name is England, and I live in Lake Elmo, Minnesota. I'm actually from right up the street here. I found a wounded bird in our front yard, and already I can tell the care is outstanding in there, so hopefully he'll be okay.
17: Carolyn Rowe, South St. Paul, Minnesota. We found 7 baby ducks in our window well.
1: The center often has a line out the door, especially after storms the night before.
18: It's kind of crazy. Yeah.
19: Welcome to the mayhem.
1: Tammy Vogel is the executive director. She runs the operation.
19: We are a fully functioning emergency hospital, so that means we have radiology, we do surgeries, we have vets, we have vet techs.
1: Following the last huge windstorm, WRC had animals of all sizes in their emergency department.
19: We were doing an admit every 3 minutes and 47 seconds.
20: Wow.
19: Which was just crazy. I think it turned out to be our 6th busiest day in history.
1: Some of these storms that toss wild critters out of their homes are derechos.
21: Derechos are fast-moving, long-lived thunderstorm systems that lays down a nearly continuous swath of damaging winds across hundreds of miles.
1: That's Logan Bundy, a meteorologist at Northern Illinois University. Over the last few years, NIU has led the world in derecho research. These geographically big storms are going to bring a bigger caseload to the clinic. Bundy shared the brand new science with ClimateCast.
21: They are projected to become more frequent, more widespread, and more intense across much of the central and eastern United States across multiple future climate scenarios.
1: Here's the science. In short, hotter temperatures can hold more moisture, and storms are a lot like baking.
21: In meteorology, we always talk about ingredients, and this is another example of portions of the upper Midwest where for progressive derechos, all these favorable ingredients tend to come together around here for those systems to form.
1: Back at the Wildlife Rehabilitation Center in Roseville, veterinarian Dr. Lindsay Martin is having another busy day. She's checking the heartbeat of robins who survived those storms.
22: They were from the same nest, so they came in together. They're siblings. This one's like 1 gram more than the other one, so they're pretty close, but we look pretty good.
1: On a normal day, they'll have 200 animals dropped off by caring humans. There are foxes, flying squirrels, some cute baby possums. Director Tammy Vogel says taking care of the animals shows people's humanity.
19: What I find so absolutely remarkable is during storm cleanup, right, which is a very stressful process, people still make the time to stop what they're doing and bring us these little tiny animals that they found. And I think that is such a powerful message of compassion And it's a magical place. We see the good in people every single day.
1: Sometimes these derechos can end up costing more than $1 billion. And Bundy says the prediction is for them to double their frequency in Minnesota. $1 billion, that's hard to visualize. But a baby robin so small that they're stored in leftover rainbow sherbet pints, that's something that's easy to imagine. With this week's Climb the Cast, I'm Ben Cathy, NPR News, Roseville.
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0: 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Over at our website, 82 Northeast Minnesota businesses signed a letter to lawmakers requesting wildfire relief funds. The group sent a letter to Governor Tim Walz and Minnesota lawmakers. They're calling for economic relief for businesses impacted by those fires in northern Minnesota. Our Nina Moyney spoke with a couple of the business owners today on Minnesota Now. 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
3: I'm Carrie Miller. Talking Volumes is back this fall, and I can't wait. We're at O'Shaughnessy on the campus of St. Kate's. Join me for Marlon James, Lucy Foley, Minjin Lee, and Emily St. John Mandel. Catherine Richard will sit in for Colson Whitehead while I'm away. Talking Volumes is presented by NPR News and the Minnesota Star Tribune. You can get your tickets at nprevents.org.
0: It is 85 degrees right now in the Twin Cities. 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And while you're streaming us, you can, of course, get a personalized look at what is on your ballot for the primary election tomorrow, August 11th, and learn more about the candidates seeking your vote. Tonight, partly cloudy, then a 20% chance of thunderstorms after midnight. Lows will be in the upper 60s. Charges against the man accused of vandalizing the reflecting pool at the Lincoln Memorial have been dropped. We talked to David Hearn and his lawyer.
6: If it can happen to Davey, it could happen to you or me or anyone.
0: It's All Things Considered on NPR News. With Juana Summers and Scott Detrow, I'm Clay Masters in the Twin Cities. Coming up, President Donald Trump is expected to sign an executive order that would upend the vaccines children receive to protect themselves against measles, mumps, tetanus, whooping cough, and other diseases. And the president's immigration crackdown in Minnesota earlier this year is a key issue going on into a competitive Democratic primary for the open U.S. Senate seat here. Those campaigns are shaping up to be less about affordability and more about immigration. Those stories coming up after news. It's 4:01.
7: Live from NPR News in Washington, I'm Ryland Barton. President Trump says he has some of his own financial demands after Iran called for compensation to end the war. NPR's Franco Ordonez reports on the ongoing standoff.
8: President Trump took to social media expressing his frustration after the Iranian foreign minister said that reopening the Strait of Hormuz was contingent on the U.S. paying Iran, quote, compensation for violations of the Memorandum of Understanding. Trump responded, saying he had some of his own demands. He went on to write that Iran should pay compensation to the families of hundreds of thousands of innocent protesters that Iran killed over the last 50 years, as well as thousands killed over the last 5 months. The latest back and forth reflects how quickly the negotiations can turn. Just a week ago, Trump touted progress and even boasted that he would soon be announcing an agreement to reopen the Strait of Hormuz. Franco Ordonez, NPR News. The White House.
7: And President Trump has signed an executive order calling for revamped childhood vaccine recommendations that promote his long-held belief that certain shots should be spaced out in separate medical visits.
20: Large amounts of vaccine, large amounts of, like, vats of vaccine are currently pumped into your child's body.
7: The order recommends separating the measles, mumps, and rubella vaccine into three different shots administered in separate visits. Trump has long said the number of timing of vaccines play a role in autism. Scientific consensus and decades of studies have firmly concluded there's no link. President Trump's former personal lawyer, Todd Blanche, has been sworn in as Attorney General after a confirmation fight that exposed bipartisan concerns about the Justice Department. The Senate confirmed Blanche by the narrowest of margins on Saturday. He's been leading the Justice Department in an acting hiring and teachers are projecting the federal deficit will top $2 trillion this year. NPR's Scott Horsley reports more red ink than forecasters were predicting 6 months
2: ago.
7: Support for NPR comes from NPR stations. Other contributors include the estate of Joan B. Kroc, whose bequest serves as an enduring investment in the future of public radio and seeks to help NPR produce programming that meets the highest standards of public service in journalism and cultural expression.
4: For NPR News in the Twin Cities, I'm Emily Reese. Niron Magnetics, a Minnesota-based magnet maker, has received a $150 million loan from the U.S. Department of Defense. Niron produces magnets using iron and nitrogen, two elements abundant in the state, unlike traditional methods that use rare earth elements. Mark Shemrick is Niron's vice president of government affairs. He says the loan will go toward the planning opening of a manufacturing facility in Sartell.
9: The $150 million loan will be a catalyst to allow us to accelerate the project. We have secured a large portion of the funding for the full project, and this will allow us to basically move this forward to a full completion here within the next 2 years.
4: Niron Magnetics is expected to break ground on another facility sometime in 2028. The State Patrol says an 18-year-old man from Eden Prairie died last night after a crash on Interstate 94 near downtown Minneapolis. That crash happened just before 10 p.m. in the southbound lanes near the exit to Lindale Avenue. The patrol says the driver struck a divider at the exit and then got out of their vehicle. They were then hit by another passing car and died at the scene. The other driver was not injured. A Department of Health and Human Services proposal to cut administrative costs in the early education program called Head Start suggests the government could save more than $2 billion. The Trump administration says that money would then be reinvested in the program and would help more kids. Tom Sheridan is the deputy director of the National Head Start Association and says Head Start program directors are skeptical about the cost savings.
12: And I think that's really what we're going to be spending the next couple of weeks digging into, is understanding what the administration is assuming and also what would be the impacts.
4: Sheridan says Head Start directors are worried the proposal might not take every piece of information into consideration. In sports, the Twins lost to the Milwaukee Brewers yesterday in 10 innings. They play the Orioles tonight in Minneapolis. The Lynx beat the Dallas Wings yesterday, 103-90. Lynx guard Kayla McBride broke the WNBA single-game record by making 10 three-pointers. She finished with a career-high 43 points, and the Lynx secured a spot in the playoffs as well. They play the Fire Wednesday at 9 in Portland. Your forecast for Minnesota tonight, mostly cloudy with a chance of storms after midnight. Lows will be in the mid-50s to the low 60s. On Tuesday, another sunny day with a lingering chance of storms and showers in the morning. Highs will be in the upper 70s to the mid-80s. 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
5: 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I'm Scott Detrow.
14: And I'm Juana Summers. We begin this hour with stories about how the Trump administration is responding to unexpected challenges. In a few minutes, we'll hear more about the administration's so far unsuccessful attempts to reopen the Strait of Hormuz 5 months into a war that was supposed to end quickly.
5: But right now, the fight around a smaller body of water, the reflecting pool for the Washington Monument and Lincoln Memorial in Washington, D.C., the one that was overhauled for July 4th, but then algae came back and the new protective coating started peeling under the water.
14: President Trump blamed vandals for the damage, and in the most high-profile case in June, the U.S. attorney in Washington announced a felony charge of destruction of property against a man named David Hearn. Worth pointing out that Hearn was a three-time U.S. Olympian in canoe slalom.
5: Last week, a federal judge formally dismissed that charge after the Department of Justice moved to drop the case, writing that a, quote, botched installation actually caused the damage. Yet President Trump continues to criticize Hearn, writing yesterday on Truth Social that a witness saw him, quote, violently rip the coating. Today, I spoke with Davey Hearn and his legal counsel, Norm Eisen, and I asked him about how this repeated rhetoric from the government is affecting him.
10: It's a hard position to be in as a regular private citizen. Went down to the reflecting pool on a bike ride and just was curious as a concerned citizen about what was happening down there. And, you know, this is just turned into an absurd, farcical situation in our nation's history, I suppose.
5: Yeah. Can you just explain in your words what it was that drew you to the pool, what you physically did or didn't do that day? Because many different interpretations exist out there.
10: Well, I had heard reports for several days, almost a week, I think, that there was a lot of algae blooming in the reflecting pool and that there was a lot of peeling blue coating. I'd been following the renovation project to some extent already because it's kind of right up my alley with the material science type of knowledge I have with my business that I ran.
5: You'd had a waterproofing business of sorts for a long time.
10: Everything you need to build your own canoe or kayak is one of the ways we would describe it.
5: Yeah.
10: And I'll probably leave it to Norm to take it from there.
6: The reason Davey is doing that, Scott, is because the defense team has filed motion after motion proving that the reflecting pool was the same before and after Davey touched it. Our very first motion, filed on July 10th, the day after arraignment, introduced photographic proof into the record that, including using the government's own evidence, that the pool did not change before and after. So we told them in our motions again and again and again on Davey's behalf.
5: Let's talk about U.S. Attorney Jeanine Pirro for a few minutes. I want to start with hearing a clip from that initial press conference when the charges were first unveiled. Let's listen to that for a moment. This is several weeks ago at this point.
11: Because one of the most offensive images that I hold in my mind are the images of national monuments that are being defaced, roped, torn down, graffitied, and damaged by individuals.
5: It was clear that this was taking a turn when you were initially arrested, but I'm wondering, Davey, how you sorted through how this became a top-tier presidential concern and how you sorted through the characterization this quickly turned into when you heard Jeanine Pirro talking about it in that scope, in that scale.
10: I've been a National Park Service volunteer in the Sea and Canal National Historical Park for almost 20 years now. I visited many, many national parks all across the country, traveling with my family over many years when I was young. My father was a field geologist in Northern California and Montana before that. And I am aware of, you know, you're supposed to leave nothing but footprints. That's all ingrained into my psyche from a very young age. So to be accused of damaging a national monument like this is completely outrageous for me.
5: Davey, the question I've been wondering the whole time, and I've wanted to ask you, is whether you personally feel like our government is working for you, whether our system of checks and balances is working for you. Because on one hand, you are charged with this crime that I think by all accounts is not tethered to reality. On the other hand, it falls apart under the scrutiny of our federal court system, and it's dismissed. Yes. Is the system working?
10: Yes. Well, on the one hand, we've got a Kafka-esque, Orwellian situation here, but with the power of the law, the power of the courts, and my wonderful team, I feel very well equipped to contest this, to bring democracy back to me.
5: Has the way you feel about this country that you've represented at the Olympic Games? Has it changed at all this summer?
10: My confidence is being tested for sure here in what our nation can withstand. But I don't think people are taking this lying down. I've had so much support from all of my biking buddies, my paddling buddies, my neighborhood friends, of course, my family. It's been an overwhelming feeling. They have my back.
5: It's David Hearn, along with his legal counsel, Norm Eisen. Thanks to both of you for coming in.
6: Thank you.
10: Thank you.
14: Back now to the war with Iran. President Trump insists a deal that will end the war is imminent. But Iran said this weekend the Strait of Hormuz will not open for shipping until the U.S. corrects its behavior, meaning permanently ending the war, lifting the naval blockade on Iranian ports, withdrawing the military from the area, compensating Iran for damages, and lifting sanctions and frozen assets. Those are dramatic demands. So how might the blockade on Iranian ports, withdrawing the military from the area, compensating Iran for damages, and lifting sanctions and frozen assets?

0: This is All Things Considered on NPR News. I'm Clay Masters, and I'm in the studio right now with Chief Meteorologist Ben Caffey. And Ben, it's looking like this tomorrow morning we might be waking up to some storms, especially in southern Minnesota. Is that right?
1: Almost all of it will be in southern Minnesota, Clay. It was downgraded to level 3 out of 5. We call that an enhanced risk. It's almost exclusively pre-dawn along the Interstate 90 corridor. Perhaps a few storms getting going near Milbank, South Dakota, and Lake Traverse, but mostly coming in from Sioux Falls and then following the I-90 area. So the extreme southern part of Minnesota could have some damaging winds right around 4 to 5 a.m. Most people are sleeping around then. And then it zips east along the highway out of here near La Crosse by about 9 o'clock. And most of you will say, what was that weather guy talking about last night? There was no rain, no nothing. And that's kind of going to be how rain goes for much of this week.
0: And then it's looking like a pretty cool stretch of days compared to this hot one we have today.
1: Yeah, it's upper 80s to near 90 right now, especially across the Twin Cities with the urban heat island effect. Next few days will be the middle 80s tomorrow once that passes. And it, by the way, the system that produces the storms will also kick some of the wildfire smoke from the Pacific Northwest out of here briefly, even though the air quality hasn't necessarily been bad. It's been noticeable. And then Wednesday, we're looking at the lower 80s, could go up a little bit briefly. And then in the weekend, looking at a substantially cooler forecast, not cold by any means, but cooler. Still a good time to get out there. We do have some overnight thunderstorms to talk about as well. Late Tuesday, they'll be kind of cascading through central Minnesota, through Bemidji and Brainerd, down to Moose Lake, and similar story on

0: Wednesday. And so the bigger thing there, I think, for a lot of people is if you go outside Wednesday night after 11 o'clock, you lay on your back in a dark area. We have the Perseid meteor shower, often referred to as the best of the year. We call it the Perseids because it appears to radiate out of the constellation Perseus near Cassiopeia in the northeastern sky. But it's just the appearance of the Swift Tuttle debris. That's a comet twice as big as the comet that killed the dinosaurs.
1: Oh, wow.
0: Goes around the sun every 133 years, but it gives us a chance to see it. And you can look anywhere in the night sky. You just got to have a dark sky and give your eye time to adjust. That's one thing that I'm looking forward to this week. The rain itself, not going to be too widespread, but we start to need it.
1: All right. Chief Meteorologist Ben Caffey, thank you.
0: Thank you.
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1: This is All Things Considered on NPR News. I'm Clay Masters. Voters go to the polls tomorrow to decide which candidates will be on the November ballot. We're tracking several key races on the primary election ballot, most notably for governor and U.S. Senate. Our Peter Cox is here to break it down. Hi, Peter.
3: Hi, Clay.
1: Let's start with the governor's race near the top of the ballot. What do we know?
3: So when Tim Walz announced in January he was dropping his bid for a third term, it soon became clear that U.S. Senator Amy Klobuchar, a well-known name in Minnesota politics, was going to run, and even at that moment was the clear favorite in the DFL. She has some primary opposition, but those candidates have not gained the traction to make her worry very much. That's a race that could get called early tomorrow night.
1: Now, on the Republican side, listeners of All Things Considered in the last couple of weeks have been hearing from the different candidates that are running. It's not as early for the Republicans, I suspect.
3: Right. It's a much more crowded race there, and one that doesn't have a clear favorite. Businessman Kendall Qualls has the state GOP's endorsement, which is usually the gold standard, but he's trailed in fundraising and polling. Minnesota House Speaker Lisa Damith is the lone Republican candidate with public office experience, and she has deep connections and the most money. Finally, there's Mike Lindell, the MyPillow founder, who rose to prominence by backing conspiracy theories that Donald Trump won the 2020 presidential election. And that loyalty earned Lindell a Trump endorsement, but oddly, the state Republican Party has attacked Lindell and questioned his ability to win in November.
1: Okay, we'll hear later on the show about the U.S. Senate race, but remind us who's running there.
3: So the two big named DFLers in that race are Lieutenant Governor Peggy Flanagan and Congresswoman Angie Craig. It's a race that echoes some of the other Democratic primaries, with a progressive Flanagan taking on a more moderate candidate, Craig. On the Republican side, Adam Schwarzy, a former Navy SEAL, has the state party endorsement, but he's an underdog. Schwarzy has struggled to keep pace with former sports broadcaster Michelle Tafoya, a favorite of the National Party establishment and the clear money leader. There's also former pro basketball player Royce White, the party's Senate nominee 2 years ago. He's leaned into hard right rhetoric and is known for his confrontational style.
1: Okay, other statewide primary races, what should we know about?
3: Yeah, the most competitive is the Republican nomination for state auditor. That's between Bram Mayer Nate George, who won the party endorsement, and Scott Jensen, a family doctor who was the Republican nominee for governor last time around.
1: And of course, there are 8 congressional districts in the state of Minnesota. What do we need to know about those congressional races for this primary election?
3: Yeah, my eyes are on the suburban-exurban 2nd district. 3 current and former state legislators are battling for the Democratic nomination: Kayla Berg, Matt Klein, and Matt Little. The winner will face another state lawmaker, Republican Senator Eric Pratt, for the open seat in November. Now, up north in the 8th District, former federal worker Trina Swanson and reality TV personality Luke Gulbranson want the Democratic spot in the fall to go against GOP Congressman Pete Stauber, but an uphill fight awaits the winner of that. And down south in the 1st District, there are two DFL candidates, high school teacher Jake Johnson and small business owner Alex Eaton. Each of them is looking to have a crack at GOP Congressman Brad Finstad in a race that Democrats are pretty high on.
1: Finally here, a lot of people have voted early, Peter. But for those who, you know, prefer old school election day voting, what's important to know about tomorrow?
3: So polls in most precincts open at 7 a.m. and you can vote until 8 p.m. or as long as you're in line by the time polls are supposed to close. Now remember, Minnesota has an open primary, which means you don't have to be a strict partisan. But for a ballot to count, only vote in one party's primary on a single ballot. You can also choose to vote only for nonpartisan races like county sheriff. There are several legislative primaries, including 11 incumbents fighting off challengers. You can see all the races in our Build Your Ballot feature on nprnews.org.
1: A handy little tool there at nprnews.org. Peter Cox, thanks so much.
3: You're welcome.
1: Now to our latest climate cast. Usually when a storm gets a name, it's a hurricane, right? Katrina, Wilma, Michael. If a Minnesota storm gets a name, you know it's bad. Think the Bemidji or Boundary Waters blowdowns. These are devastating derechos, and science says they could double how often they form in a warming climate. Chief Meteorologist Ben Caffey reports on the unexpected damage from these storms.
4: It's the opening minute at the Wildlife Rehabilitation Center in Roseville, one of America's busiest wildlife hospitals.
5: My name is Tony, last name is England, and I live in Lake Elmo, Minnesota. I'm actually from right up the street here. I found a wounded bird in our front yard, and already I can tell the care is outstanding in there, so hopefully he'll be okay.
6: Carolyn Rowe, South St. Paul, Minnesota. We found 7 baby ducks in our window well.
4: The center often has a line out the door, especially after storms the night before.
7: It's kind of crazy.
8: Yeah.
9: Welcome to the mayhem.
4: Tammy Vogel is the executive director. She runs the operation.
9: We are a fully functioning emergency hospital, so that means we have radiology, we do surgeries, we have vets, we have vet techs.
4: Following the last huge windstorm, WRC had animals of all sizes in their emergency department.
9: We were doing an admit every 3 minutes and 47 seconds.
10: Wow.
9: Which was just crazy. I think it turned out to be our 6th busiest day in history.
4: Some of these storms that toss wild critters out of their homes are derechos.
11: Derechos are fast-moving, long-lived thunderstorm systems that lays down a nearly continuous swath of damaging winds across hundreds of miles.
4: That's Logan Bundy, a meteorologist at Northern Illinois University. Over the last few years, NIU has led the world in derecho research. These geographically big storms are going to bring a bigger caseload to the clinic. Bundy shared the brand new science with ClimateCast.
11: They are projected to become more frequent, more widespread, and more intense across much of the central and eastern United States across multiple future climate scenarios.
4: Here's the science. In short, hotter temperatures can hold more moisture, and storms are a lot like baking.
11: In meteorology, we always talk about ingredients, and this is another example of portions of the upper Midwest where for progressive derechos, all these favorable ingredients tend to come together around here for those systems to form.
4: Back at the Wildlife Rehabilitation Center in Roseville, veterinarian Dr. Lindsay Martin is having another busy day. She's checking the heartbeat of robins who survived those storms.
12: They were from the same nest, so they came in together. They're siblings. This one's like 1 gram more than the other one, so they're pretty close, but we look pretty good.
4: On a normal day, they'll have 200 animals dropped off by caring humans. There are foxes, flying squirrels, some cute baby possums. Director Tammy Vogel says taking care of the animals shows people's humanity.
9: What I find so absolutely remarkable is during storm cleanup, right, which is a very stressful process, people still make the time to stop what they're doing and bring us these little tiny animals that they found. And I think that is such a powerful message of compassion. And it's a magical place. We see the good in people every single day.
4: Sometimes these derechos can end up costing more than $1 billion. And Bundy says the prediction is for them to double their frequency in Minnesota.
0: $1 billion, that's hard to visualize. But a baby robin so small that they're stored in leftover rainbow sherbet pints, that's something that's easy to imagine. With this week's ClimateCast, I'm Ben Cathy, NPR News, Roseville.
1: 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I'm Clay Masters. It is 5:29.
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1: It is currently 85 degrees right now in the Twin Cities. 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Tell your smart speakers to play KNOW FM. Well, for the rest of today, that sun will be shining. And tonight, it's going to be a partly cloudy one. There's a 20% chance of thunderstorms after midnight. Overnight low temperatures, they're going to be in the upper 60s, mostly sunny for Tuesday tomorrow with highs in the middle 80s. Tuesday night, expect clouds to be on the increase with overnight lows in the middle 60s. And by Wednesday, mostly sunny with highs in the lower 80s. Headlines are next. It's 5:30.
8: Live from NPR News in Washington, I'm Linda Kenyon. A U.S. military base in South Carolina has been renamed after the late U.S. Senator Lindsey Graham. Defense Secretary Pete Hegseth says Joint Base Charleston is now Joint Base Lindsey Graham.
10: Those gray tails that say Charleston, now when they land in far-flung places, will say Graham. The world will remember that name.
8: Joint Base Lindsey Graham includes an Air Force base and a naval weapons station. Graham, who died last month, served in the Air Force, Air National Guard, and Reserves. He also represented South Carolina as a U.S. Senator for 23 years. Before that, he served in the U.S. House of Representatives for 8. The Trump administration is putting more than $180 million towards schools and trade programs in the mining industry. As NPR's Janaki Mehta reports, President Trump wants to boost domestic production of minerals and batteries.
13: The money will go towards 14 mining schools across the country to bolster the mining workforce, which President Trump said was dwindling in the U.S.
14: For years, mining schools and colleges that are essential to training the future leaders of this industry have been absolutely and sadly disappearing.
13: The administration has been pushing to increase the U.S. domestic production of minerals like lithium, graphite, and silicon to build weapons, cars, and semiconductors to compete with China, which dominates the industry. $80 million in grants for these schools is coming from the Pentagon, while the other $100 million will come from the Department of Energy. Janaki Mehta, NPR News.
8: A new proposal will require food manufacturers to notify the FDA before introducing new food additives like colors, flavorings, and sweeteners to processed foods. The change would reverse a decades-old policy allowing companies to self-certify that new ingredients are safe. That policy has long been criticized by health advocates. This is NPR.
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16: For NPR News in the Twin Cities, I'm Kelly Blyer. A Minnesota-based magnet maker is set to receive a $150 million federal loan through the Department of Defense. Matthew Holding Eagle III reports.
17: Niron Magnetics manufactures magnets through a process that combines iron and nitrogen into iron nitride. This method cuts out the dependence on foreign mined rare earth elements needed to make traditional magnets, and it lowers environmental impacts. Mark Schremick is the Vice President of Government Affairs for Niron Magnetics. He says the government loan will allow Niron to accelerate a project in Sartell where they broke ground last year.
18: The goal here is to bring that facility fully on board over the course of the next year, with the first phase coming on board in 2027 and the full plant by 2028.
17: The Sartell plant is expected to bring in nearly 200 full-time jobs. The company will also break ground on a larger facility somewhere in the U.S. in 2028. I'm Matthew Holding Eagle III.
16: The Trump administration recently proposed significant changes to Head Start, the nation's early education program for children from low-income families. The move would diminish the program's federal standards and give states and parents more control. Tom Sheridan is the deputy director of the National Head Start Association, and he says the program already makes decisions based on what communities need.
19: Since the 1960s, when Head Start was first established, it is a locally driven program, and it's all designed by the parents of that community, by the leaders of those programs. That's why Head Start was created the way that it was, to go directly from the federal government to local communities, so communities are making those decisions. That's not changing.
16: The new proposal would limit the amount of money Head Start centers can spend on administrative overhead. Supporters say the change could save the government $2.2 billion. The Oliver Bridge connecting Minnesota and Wisconsin near Duluth will be closed to traffic this week. That's as crews carry out scheduled inspection work along the more than a century-old bridge. The bridge will be closed to vehicles from 8:30 in the morning until 4:30 in the afternoon each day of the week. The bridge carries both train and vehicle traffic across the St. Louis River. Right now, mostly sunny skies, 85 in the Twin Cities. 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
20: 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I'm Scott Detrow.
21: And I'm Juana Summers. Jeffrey Epstein allegedly found some of his earliest victims at an elite art school in Michigan, Interlochen Center for the Arts. An independent report commissioned by the school shows that the abuse did not start or end with Epstein. NPR's Ava Berger has the story and a warning. The story contains a description of sexual abuse.
22: Former Interlochen students made some 70 allegations of sexual abuse by nearly 50 adults affiliated with the school. Those allegations are from the 1950s all the way to the 2010s, according to the outside law firm's report. One of the students who was abused is Paul Bush. In 2004, he was recruited to Interlochen at 15 from a dance studio in Dayton, Ohio.
23: It was such an honor. I mean, it was so exciting. It was overwhelming. It was, at that point, my prayers being answered.
22: It would take less than a year for that excitement to be replaced with shame and isolation. Bush is sharing his experience publicly for the first time with NPR. He says the same ballet teacher who recruited him to the boarding school, Thomas Clower, was the one who abused him. Clower showered him with special attention immediately, Bush says. Mentorship, classes, and alone time in Clower's office. Bush describes emails that became more and more personal.
23: It's really hard to differentiate what's appropriate and what's not until it's too late.
22: One cold spring day, Bush, who had turned 16, and a 15-year-old student named Nellie Salisbury went over to Clower's house. Salisbury told NPR she remembers feeling chosen.
24: He's the best dance teacher at Interlochen. Like, he's the one everyone loves.
22: They sat on the couch to watch a movie. Bush says Clower casually put a blanket over the two of them, then molested him.
23: My heart was like beating out of his chest, and I think that's when I was really like, I froze.
22: When Bush recoiled, he says Clower stood up and went to the bathroom. Salisbury remembers Bush turning to her when they were alone. He looked scared, she said.
24: And then Paul looks at me and says, "What do I do? Help me."
22: Looking back, Bush said he still struggles to understand how a trusted mentor at a respected institution could abuse him.
23: He wanted me, and he took me, and it didn't even matter that someone else was watching it happening.
22: Salisbury told her parents, and they called the school. The school later reported it to law enforcement. Bush remembers being called into an administrator's office. School administrators had already called his parents, and Bush says they demanded he tell his parents what happened.
23: The feeling was, I'm in trouble, I did something wrong, which is probably the worst thing to feel in that, because that only leads to more shame, guilt, isolation, and fear, you know? I mean, it was just paralyzing.
22: When Interlochen released the outside law firm's report last month, the school named Clower because he pleaded guilty. He was sentenced to 90 days in jail for attempted fourth-degree criminal sexual conduct, a misdemeanor. He was added to a sex offender registry, and Interlochen fired him. Clower did not respond to NPR's requests for comment. But he was teaching youth ballet as of last month, according to social media posts from a Texas dance school called the Ballet Academy of Texas. A parent of a former student at that school, Mike Skaggs, said he confronted Clower last year about his past at Interlochen. Skaggs recorded it.
3: Then the first thing that comes up when you Google your name are those newspaper articles about what happened at that academy.
22: Skaggs says in the recording, he saw Clower had pleaded guilty. He'd heard that Clower had previously said the kids made it up, and Clower said, that's true. Clower then gave his account of the incident.
5: I was in my house, 30 below zero, and we all got under a blanket, the girl and the boy and me. And I put myself in a place where I was too close to the kids, and that it was, we were freezing. I mean, I didn't even think, oh, this is going to look horrible.
3: Yeah.
5: That didn't look horrible. What happened was the girl thought that something happened underneath the blanket, and then she called her parents.
22: The ballet school, which listed Clower as an instructor at the time the law firm's report came out, did not respond to NPR's requests for comment. Interlochen says that its school today is, quote, fundamentally different from the one in the report. Interlochen's president, Trey Devi, spoke to NPR member station Interlochen Public Radio.
6: The systems available and the avenues to make reports are clear and they're visible.
22: Bush, the former student who was abused, spent two more years at Interlochen, and he said he never received counseling and doesn't remember anyone at the school asking if he was okay. Interlochen wouldn't speak specifically to Bush's case, but apologized for the harm that community members experienced. Now, Bush is 37, and he has spent 21 years reckoning with the abuse at the prestigious boarding school that was supposed to be safe for him. He went to Juilliard and was a professional dancer for over a decade. But behind that success, he masked his emotions with substances and recently completed a recovery program.
23: I don't even know how differently my life would have gone had this event not occurred.
22: He said he feels the report and the school's response to it is not enough for the victims.
23: They get to do the story, they get to edit, and then they get to present it, and then they get to say case closed. That is completely unacceptable, because guess what? My life is still open.
22: Interlochen says it's offering future counseling for alumni affected by the abuse. That has come too late for Bush, but he has come forward now, he says, hoping that others who were abused might feel less alone. Ava Berger, NPR News.
20: Americans are increasingly frustrated with the U.S. political system, and a new poll backed by Election Reformers finds voters are open to some big changes. The survey found majority support for changing the structure of Congress in a way that could curtail partisan redistricting and increase the number of political parties. NPR's Ashley Lopez reports.
11: Dustin Wall is with an advocacy group called Fix Our House. He's been working for years to get lawmakers to consider changes to how the U.S. House is elected. He says voters are frustrated with the status quo.
12: People are understanding that gerrymandering is getting worse, that polarization is getting worse, that elections are less competitive between the two parties than ever before, and so voters are feeling increasingly helpless.
11: One solution he's been pushing is moving Congress toward proportional representation. It's a system used in most democracies that basically elects multiple representatives in a single district, and the seats in that single district are divvied up in proportion to a party's vote share. Wall's group partnered with the liberal think tank New America to poll 1,000 voters on this. Proportional representation was supported by a margin of 2-1. Lee Drutman with New America says that's even though pollsters walked respondents through various trade-offs, including that this system can sometimes lead to more extreme political parties and more parties in general that would have to work together.
25: For every one of those questions, people prefer the proportional system with multiple parties, even if it leads to coalition government that is maybe not quite as efficient.
11: Jocelyn Kiley with Pew Research Center says, at least in theory, Americans are open to a lot of different reforms.
26: Now, often when things move from theory to practice, they hit some resistance as people want to understand exactly how that reform will impact them.
11: Wall with Fix Our House says alternatives to political systems are not widely discussed in the U.S. In fact, only 2% of participants in the poll could name proportional representation off the top of their heads.
12: But when asked about the kind of underlying values beneath it and the component parts, there was widespread support from all across the political spectrum.
11: There are multiple bills in Congress that would move the U.S. to a proportional representation system. All are backed only by Democrats and therefore face significant hurdles. But Wall and Drutman say this polling shows room for a national conversation. Ashley Lopez, NPR News.
0: When Minnesota became the epicenter of the Trump administration's immigration crackdown, it changed the race for the state's open Senate seat. In the Democratic Party, it's another matchup between a progressive candidate and a more moderate opponent. But this one is shaping up to be less about affordability and more about immigration, as Minnesota Public Radio's Clay Masters reports.
1: About 50 volunteers for Congresswoman Angie Craig's Senate primary campaign gather at a backyard barbecue on Saturday afternoon. They're eating burgers and hot dogs before knocking doors in the Twin Cities suburb of Brooklyn Park. Craig shows up and someone hands her a beer.
4: Oh my goodness. Well, I've been waiting all cycle to say this.
1: She takes a sip.
4: Hold my beer.
1: Craig gives a fiery speech about pushing back against the Trump administration and how she continues to win the state's most competitive congressional seat.
4: Nobody thought a Democrat could win the second district. And to be fair, nobody thought a lesbian mother of four could win the second district. But we came running.
1: Craig's electability is one of the pitches volunteer Jerry Gale makes on voters' doorsteps.
7: One of the issues we have in Minnesota is the separation between the metro area and greater Minnesota. And Angie has shown that ability to reach across that area in her congressional district.
1: Craig talks about how she's better equipped to win in November over her primary opponent, Lieutenant Governor Peggy Flanagan. Craig says Flanagan is more vulnerable because Trump and his allies have targeted Minnesota because of widespread fraud in state and federal social services.
9: I haven't been running the state for the last 8 years, and so Republicans are going to have a really tough time getting that attack to stick to me.
1: The Congresswoman does not bring up immigration in this backyard, which is front and center for voters, seeing ads on the issue constantly. Craig voted in favor of a Trump-backed immigration law, one she says she regrets. Flanagan brings that vote up regularly on the campaign trail.
10: We can stand with the immigrant community, and not just when it's politically expedient for us. And that should be the expectation we have of our leaders.
1: That's Flanagan speaking with campaign supporters Saturday at a St. Paul bar. This is a notable spot because it became a meeting place for concerned neighbors to get organized during the Trump administration's immigration crackdown here. Flanagan says many of those people are now campaigning for her.
10: A lot of those folks who've been part of responding to Operation Metro Surge, to looking out for their neighbors, have now hit the doors because I think that they know that that's a pretty significant contrast in this race.
1: Flanagan earned the endorsement of Minnesota's Democratic Party at its convention earlier this year. Craig did not attend. Many of the delegates were frustrated by Craig's vote on that immigration bill, like daycare center director Kylie Cooper.
14: I understand the value of wanting to kind of toe a line and not take a stance or upset certain extremes, but I had families that were in absolute fear, and to tell them like, well, we're not going to take a stance on that, or we're not going to be brave, or whatever that was, just wasn't cutting it for me.
1: While the campaigns are talking about electability and immigration, Democratic strategist Abu Amara says it's all about the president in this historically blue state.
27: Donald Trump is the weather in this election, right? The atmospherics. Democrats are trying to figure out, am I going to bring my umbrella? Am I going to wear shorts? Donald Trump is the center of the universe in terms of taking him on, taking back the Senate, so that all of a sudden Democrats have power to do things moving forward.
1: The president is why Craig focuses on her past opposition to his administration. And it's why Flanagan keeps bringing up Trump's immigration policies that boiled over here last winter. For NPR News, I'm Clay Masters in St. Paul.

0: Coming up.
1: 200 data points every millisecond is now filtering into this computing device.
0: All in the name of the perfect Pringle. I promise that's the story. First, though, let's do the numbers. Dow Industrial's off about 60 points today, a 10th percent, 53,975. NASDAQ down 85 points, about 3/10 percent, 26,605. S&P 500 down 4 points. We'll call that flat, 77.53. So Bed Bath & Beyond, shares down almost 4.5% today. Now that it's moving into home services, it'll face off against retail giants like Home Depot and Lowe's. Home Depot saw shares drop more than 1.3%. Lowe's down more than 2% on the day. Speaking of rebrands as we were, there are some household company names that once went by something very different. Google used to be known as Backrub. Seriously? Not making this up? Shares down. Oh, up today. Should have been down. Shares up almost 0.7%. Nike used to be known as Blue Ribbon Sports. Increased about 1%. Bonds down. Yield on the 10-year T-note rose 4.70%. 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
0: Hey, it's Kai. My minivan and I, as I've said on the radio, have logged a lot of miles with Marketplace. Luckily, it's still running, you know, pretty well. But if your car doesn't drive as well as it used